0: Nicene Creed, one holy Catholic apostolic church, one because we're united to Christ, holy because we're set apart by his grace, Catholic because the gospel gathers a people from every tribe and place, apostolic because the church is tethered to the authoritative teaching of the apostles. So we're going to talk about structure and governance, but that's we're asking some downstream questions. How do our different polities try to serve this deeper unity? But let's start with the unity. Where do you all want to start with regard to unity of the church? I've floated a few Bible verses here and there and a line from the Nicene Creed. But when you think of unity of the church, before we get into all the church structure stuff, where do you start?
1: Well, I would say that Lutheran and Reformed churches are completely united on this. I would include Anglican in the Reformed, in that Reformed camp. I think you would too, Justin. That the Word creates the church. So the Roman Catholic view is that the church creates the Word. It was the church that existed before the Word, and the church decided what parts of the written Word would be canonical and so forth. And really, the authority comes from the church. But churches of the Reformation believe that the church is the daughter of the Word, not the mother. The Word creates it. Everywhere in the book of Acts, you see, and the Word of God spread, being synonymous with, and the church expanded and grew. And when it expanded and grew, elders were appointed. Paul, said to Timothy, "That's why I left you behind in Crete, so that you may finish what I started by appointing elders in every town." And so I like your term, Justin, downstream. The Word of God is upstream. The Word of God creates the church. And so government is not unnecessary. Government is not unimportant. Government is very important for the church, but it's not what creates the church. It's not the church because it has the right government. It should have the right government because it's the church.
2: I would say that as well, Mike. Baptists would say that the church is not a single institutional body, but it is one because there's this unity that is it's emerging from Christ. And so you mentioned Bob and Justin. I wanted to get that amen in there from the Baptist corner as well.
3: I think it's worth noting too that
4: you're welcome.
3: What makes you part of the church then is not institutional association, it's faith. So if the Word creates the church, it's also the Word, Romans 10, that creates faith in our heart. So what is the church is all who believe in the Lord Jesus Christ. Now, the denominations exist because we're messy people and we have difficulties and things we've got to work through. The divisions are significant and they are real. But in a certain sense, the church exists wherever the word is faithfully preached and the sacraments are properly administered and the people of God are created by that word. So anyone who has faith in Jesus is the true church, not just because you sit under the Pope or something like that.
1: It's also on the evangelical side, doesn't reside in the holiness of the members.
3: Correct.
1: It's not because this group has decided to follow Jesus and surrender all, and they are really committed, and they're Holy Spirit baptized and so forth. It's because the word is preached and the sacraments are administered that people are Spirit-filled and people are witnesses to Christ and are deciding to follow him. But it's not because of their decision. It's because of God's decision in Christ before the foundation of the world.
0: Mike, in chapter, I believe it's 25 of the Christian faith on the attributes of the church, you earlier were talking about how church word relate to each other. And you had this, it sounded like you were talking about downward from the ascended Christ. That's what's happening. But you also use the language of, they're countering that to a hierarchical model, which directs the focus of unity and Catholicity upward. That's, think page 857 from the Christian faith. Not asking for details and specificity on upward, on exactly what that means, because we're going to talk about models and structure later. But can you just say a few sentences about this upward and downward image with regard to the church.
1: Well, I don't know if this is what you're referring to, Justin, but it's certainly important for us to talk about anyway. So Ephesians 4, very familiar passage to many people, where the Apostle Paul says, based on the ascension, so this is the same passage where he says, one Lord, one faith, one baptism, one God and Father of all is over all and through all and in all. When he ascended on high, he led a host of captives and gave gifts to men. There he is reworking Psalm 68, which says, which has the law as the gift, and the people are bearing gifts to God. Paul reworks that in the light of the ascension. Says when he ascended on high, he led a host of captives and gave gifts to men. In saying he ascended, what does it mean but that he also descended into the lower regions of the earth? He ascended to fill all things, and he gave the apostles, the prophets, and evangelists, the shepherds, and teachers. And then in the ESV, it says, to equip the saints for the work of ministry. But that's a controversial translation.
3: Hmm.
1: Actually, the Greek word there is for fixing or fitting, like getting a cast on your broken leg. That fits with the next phrase, for building up the body of Christ until we all attain to the unity of the faith and knowledge of the Son of God, to mature manhood and so forth, not tossed anymore back and forth by all the winds of doctrine. In other words, what he's saying is we are being put together, knit together by the work of the ministry, which belongs to the offices he's just mentioned. And so the people, the gifts that he is giving as the ascended king are pastors, teachers, and evangelists, so that we all will attain to that unity of so in other words, it's not the ministers sort of in themselves, it's the office of word and sacrament. As long as that's going forth, Christ is preaching. Paul says that in Romans 10. Wherever the word is present, Christ is present speaking and handing out the gifts by the power of the Holy Spirit through his ministers. And that's good news.
0: And I just found the passage in Christian Faith. It is page 857, and it's the summary of your teaching on Ephesians 4 that you just did. So good guess. It says, this is just for listeners, if you want to go grab the book and look at it, it is chapter 25. Whereas a hierarchical model directs the focus of unity and Catholicity upward and inward from the lower rungs of the ecclesiastical ladder to a single earthly head or to a college of bishops, a Presbyterian model directs the focus downward from the ascended Christ and outward in the power of his Spirit to the church and the ends of the earth. And so I think as an Anglican bishop, I agree with that too. So I get what you're saying, but I was going more for the upward downward. That was spectacular. Before we move on to each one and come back to you, Mike, on the Reformed Presbyterian model, let's say some really clear things that we all agree on unity, on church. So I think we'd all say at least three things: the proclamation of Scripture and the gospel, and the proper administration of sacraments or ordinances, mm-hmm. Christians being discipled in this church discipline. And that doesn't mean like just discipline, but like the actual, you know, church life and discipleship and doxology and how that comes together. And we'd all say Nicene Creed stuff and Apostles' Creed, like one Holy Catholic Apostolic Church, and probably all of our denominations would sign off on those creeds if, you know, Walter, you can nuance that a little bit if you need to. I mean, not I'm saying, but like, are we all on board on those basic structures of unity?
3: Yeah, I think so. For our church, if you're going to be a pastor in the Lutheran Church, Missouri Synod, which is what I'm a part of, you're going to sign off on the creeds. You're going to say this is what we believe, teach, and confess. And mm-hmm. I think we would all kind of say, and Justin, I think this is what you're after. If you're denying the creeds, there's a significant problem. A congregation mm-hmm. who says, and I'm not talking about someone who says, we don't have creeds, we have Christ only. And then you start asking them questions about the creeds and like, oh yeah, of course we believe that. What I'm talking about is people who crassly deny the incarnation of Christ, the triune nature of God, you know, these sorts of things. If you don't believe those, you're outside of the church. You're not a part of the church at all if you're denying what the church believes, teaches, and confesses. Mm-hmm. So, yeah, I think those would be the places where at least unity begins, yeah. Right? That's where we
1: one
3: start.
1: One Lord, one faith, one baptism, faith, right? Not one pastor.
2: Mm-hmm. Yeah, I would agree. And I do think it's helpful just to, for the sake of clarity, to reference what Justin was talking about. In 2024, there was a motion to adopt the Nicene Creed as part of the official doctrinal statement of the SBC. And that motion failed. It wasn't necessarily because people denied the content of the creed, but to add more statements of faith to the Baptist faith and message is what was being, is the controversy. So there's a lot of internal dynamics that caused that. And that was a particular move to go after the affirmation of eternal functional subordination. But a lot of this deep theological significance was sort of lost in all of it. And it basically became, more of a banter about, is the Bible enough? Which is an unfortunate development and all that. So that's why Justin mentioned that. There's a lot to say there.
1: Can I ask you, Walter? Can I ask you, not to get polemical about it, I'm curious that not wanting to add anything to Scripture, but the Baptist faith and message itself is a confession, right, of sorts?
2: It certainly is. And Southern Baptists are glad to affirm it. I mean, in all of our churches, even though they're autonomous, they do have confessions of their own. But there seems to be some unfortunate allergy to adding historic theological affirmations there, even though the content of those affirmations are affirmed by Baptist churches across the board. And so I'm trying to avoid the longer explanation that would take 45 minutes, but there's just some historical baggage there that I think we get caught up on that sort of disallows that kind of a thing. So hopefully that's sufficient, Mike.
1: That's helpful. I would also want to add, so that people don't think that, we believe that creeds have any independent authority, normative authority. The reason why we confess the Nicene Creed, the ecumenical creeds, and our own confessions and catechisms is not because they're additions to Scripture, but because we believe they are summaries of Scripture.
3: Right.
1: In mm-hmm. other words— right. Because they're biblical, mm-hmm. only because they're biblical, do they have any authority?
2: And Mike, I think that's if we can put it in a nutshell, that's where a lot of Baptists get tripped up. Because, I mean, even at my own dinner table, we were reciting the Apostles' Creed, Nicene Creed, and as a part of our family worship. And then my daughter asked why we did this. I said, well, it'd be harder to just go up to somebody and tell them, recite the whole Scripture, all 66 books to them. You have to start with some sort of summary of it, because you don't you know, 90 hours to rattle off the entire canon to them. And so and she goes, oh, that's actually helpful, you know? Insofar as they are faithful summaries of Scripture is insofar as they're authoritative. And I think that's what my fellow Baptists need to hear.
0: Hmm. All right. So we did all the fun, lovey, unity, kumbaya stuff. That's great.
1: And I think we all agree that the church, to some extent, is visible. I mean, I say I believe in one holy Catholic and apostolic church, that's more an article of faith than it is of sight. I don't see a church that is perfectly one, holy, Catholic, and apostolic. I don't see Jesus' prayer fulfilled yet perfectly. Hmm. But I know the mediator can't have unanswered prayer. And Paul says we have unity already. We've been chosen in Christ before the foundation of the world, redeemed by Christ. We have unity in Christ, but maintain that visible unity. And I think that where we would differ, not only with our Roman Catholic friends, but also many evangelicals, is that we don't just believe the church is invisible. The church is a bunch of regenerate believers, and you don't have to even go to the church. You don't have to be a member of the church. You don't have to, you can read your Bible by yourself at home. That's perhaps an exaggeration, but not much of one. That's also something that I think we would all agree we need to avoid.
3: Yeah. When we talk about visible and invisible in our church, we're asking two different questions. And maybe you guys do this too. I don't know. But we're asking if we speak of the invisible church, we're asking who is the church? Like, I can't look at your heart and know if you truly believe or not. I can't see that. So the church, in a sense, is an article of faith, as you said, Mike. But when we talk about the visible church, what we are talking about is where is the church? So it's where the gospel is proclaimed and the sacraments are administered and the word of God does not return void. So you know where the church is when you hear the word proclaimed and you see the people of God gathering around the word. Now, I can't look at each individual and say guaranteed in, guaranteed out, but I can look and say they're baptized. They receive the sacrament. They participate in the prayer life of the church. They're supporting mm-hmm. things. Like, you can see the outward manifestations of the visible church, which is the word and sacrament, impacting people. But I have no ability to read someone's heart. That's the Spirit's job. Mm-hmm. Mm-hmm.
1: This would probably
0: okay,
1: be
0: okay. Now we're done with the kumbaya stuff, or are we going to keep on kumbaya?
1: Well, no. This is probably maybe a good jumping off point into our polemics, our internation.
3: Yes, good. Good. All right, so
1: yeah. So I think this
3: pick
1: is
3: the
1: this
3: fight.
1: Is
3: that was
1: where,
3: great. That was what I was going for. Yeah.
1: This is where poor Walter is going to be the target of this.
2: Yeah, I was going to say I'm in the hot seat right now.
1: Yeah. Well, no. It's just that congregationalism. So not just Baptist, but so I'm talking about the Calvinistic Baptists who came out of congregationalism. The congregational polity that they share is a visible saints polity. They call it, you know, the it's a pure gathered church model where the church really is we would say more visible than it actually is. That it is not filled with wheat and tares. It is not a mixed body, elect and non-elect. Only the regenerate can be members, are true members of the visible church. And we would say all who make a credible profession of faith and their children are members of the visible church. And that isn't just a little picky difference, I think. I think it really goes down to the thing of, does the church arise out of the decision of the many? Or is the church the result of the decision of the triune God who works through the word and the sacraments and in whomever he will? We don't know who the elect are. We don't know who's regenerate, but we do know, as Bob says, who has made a credible profession of faith, which means that they are repentant and trust in Christ.
2: Yeah,
1: that we know that they do, but that they profess this.
2: Mm-hmm. Yeah, I think this is definitely a helpful jumping off place, because, and I think if I'm reading what you're saying correctly, Mike, you're saying that it seems as if congregationalism is based upon the decision of the individual. But congregationalists that I've sort of trafficked around, they would say it's based upon the new covenant, in that those who are participating in the new covenant of Christ, then because it's based upon Christ, those people will then identify themselves with, you know, a local congregation. So I understand where you're starting from, but I would say I would take it a step backward and say, well, it's actually grounded in Christ. And then, of course, those who are more reformed in their soteriology would say, well, that was, you know, before the foundations of time. And I would affirm that because it's in Scripture. I would say it is in the Lord's salvific work, which is established before the foundations of time. The new covenant is established in Christ, and those who participate in the new covenant are then identifying themselves with the local manifestation of a new covenant church. And so that's kind of the way that I would articulate that. I just take it a step back from the decision of the individual.
1: But would
0: all right,
1: you
0: I'm
1: say
0: going to adjudicate
1: every,
0: this for you all.
1: But would you say, Walter, that everybody who is in the new covenant is necessarily regenerate?
2: Everyone who comes to Christ for salvation are those who are part of the new covenant, and they are regenerate, which is why we wouldn't say and their children as well. We would disciple our children into understanding the realities of the new covenant, welcoming them into this new covenant people that Christ has made possible by his death and resurrection. And I think that's the slight difference there. And then those people, if they're being obedient, they'll join a local church where the word is preached and where the ordinances or sacraments are done.
1: Thanks.
0: All right,
1: thanks,
0: I'm going to jump in. Yeah. We're going to have this conversation in a few more minutes, because what I want to do, listen,
2: we just can't help ourselves, Justin.
1: Sorry, Justin.
0: Can I bishop this? I'd like to bishop this conversation real quick. No, it is, but that's a good setup, because what we're going to do is we're going to look at each of our four traditions and give each one of us a few minutes to talk about them and then actually engage with one another, just like we just did. So you guys just modeled exactly what I want us to do in a second. But we're going to look at, like, so what we're looking for is give some.
1: That's a nice way of saying we
3: teaser.
1: We assumed. Okay,
0: yeah,
1: sorry.
0: That's my way of saying stop.
1: It's my fault.
0: You couldn't help it. You couldn't help it, which is good when you're like, that's the whole thing. What we're doing at White Horse Inn is having, it's a theological conversation. Mm-hmm. And so I'm letting it go as a conversation, but I need to rein it in because we got some things we need to do. And we're going to start with Mike for Presbyterian church government. So we're, and for all of us, the question is, what's going to be the biblical rationale for that tradition? What verses would you go to underscore that ecclesiology? And how does church government function in your denomination, your tradition? How is someone ordained? That might be something we want to explore. Or how does the church rule on doctrinal matters? And what does examination and accountability look like? So with all of that, Mike, give an overview of why Presbyterian church government.
1: Well, first of all, we have what's called the regulative principle, which is that Scripture not only gives us broad general principles, but sometimes in some places it actually gives us rules. And when it does, we can't add to them, whether it's in personal morality or it's in ecclesiology, church government, discipline. We can only do what God has commanded. It's not just that we can't do what God has forbidden, but we can't add elements to the worship of God and to the Christian life and to the government of the church that God hasn't laid on the conscience of his people. So, with that said, in the Reformed, and here when I say Reformed, I mean Reformed Presbyterian and Presbyterian traditions, we hold that episkopos and presbyteros are interchangeable. Mm-hmm. And even the ancient church father Jerome said that this was the New Testament practice, that they're interchangeable. And you find that in the various pastoral epistles where they're used interchangeably. Peter, for example, calls himself a fellow presbyter with the other presbyters he's writing to. So all pastors are presbyters, but not all presbyters are pastors. So you have pastors who preach, teach, and administer the sacraments. You have elders who rule in charge of the spiritual care of the people. And then you have the deacons who care for the material needs of the church. You not only have that at the local level in the New Testament, but you have it in broader connections. So it's not just that at that local level, pastors and elders minister together as one body, but they come together in broader associations, broader connections. You see the word church used in multiple ways in the book of Acts for the whole church everywhere, or one individual congregation. So it's not just that the local congregation is a church. Also, when the church meets in broader assemblies, which would say are, you know, presbyteries or classes, and then in the broadest assemblies called, for Presbyterians, General Assembly, for Reformed, Synod, General Synod, They're the same thing, just different terms. When we do that, we're following the pattern of Acts 15, where the apostles and elders gathered together to settle a very important issue of Gentile inclusion. And what's interesting is, on the one hand, you don't have a Petrine or Peter-centered decision being made. Peter barely speaks at this synod. James is the one who gives the overwhelming speech in favor of Gentile inclusion based on Old Testament passages being fulfilled now. So it's not Peter, it's the apostles and the elders. If church government required a parity of pastors and elders making decisions together when the apostles were still alive, certainly could have spoken ex cathedra, then surely that model is no less important for us today. But on the other hand, although you don't have the hierarchy, the Petrine hierarchy, at the same time, in the next chapter, chapter 16, we read that Paul and Silas and the others now took the decisions, which are called dogmata, first time dogma is used in the New Testament. Mm-hmm. They took the dogmas decided at the council to all churches, quote, for observance, not for pious advice, but to be observed in all the churches. Well, now, doesn't that sound top down? And sometimes I hear people say Presbyterianism is hierarchical and so forth. No, because why? Because all of the churches that were now to receive as dogmas those decisions were represented there. I mean, their representatives contributed to making that decision. Hmm. And so it's a federal kind of model where you have representation. And all of the churches were represented at that synod. That synod then makes a decision, and it all comes back to the local churches to be observed.
0: Hmm. Real quick, what is like church membership? How is membership participation, kind of harkening back to the conversation with Walter, you know, is someone a member because they're baptized? I mean, I know the answers on these. I'm just putting the ball on the tee for you.
1: Yeah, thanks, Justin.
0: Want to make sure you're like looking at me like, you don't know this
2: You're
0: boy?
2: Fired,
0: Come
2: Justin.
0: On.
1: Yes.
0: What kind of friend are you?
1: Well, I think one of the best places to look at that, we could go to our confessions and catechisms, but our liturgies, where the rubber really meets the road, we say in our baptism of infants liturgies, we thank the Lord for bringing this child into communion with Christ. We say in the liturgy, you know, whole congregation pledges its support and involvement in this child's life because he's a Christian or she's a Christian, a little lamb of God. And do we know that that person is or will be regenerate? No, that's none of our business. We can't know anybody in the church is regenerate. We have no authority to figure out who's regenerate. What we can do is say that person has received God's sign and seal of his promise of the gift of Christ in the covenant of grace and is therefore a member of the church by right, because that child is a child of, not because the child is innocent. We clearly say that in the liturgy too. Child of wrath is the rest by nature, but God has taken this child into his arms as a child of believing parents.
0: And I have one just quick follow-up. Thank you. And I want you guys to dive in also. You made the distinction, because you said early that, you know, Presbyterian Episcopos are just synonymous, but then there's also another distinction of elder pastor. Can you just repeat the distinction you were making again?
1: Sure. So sometimes we call this a three office view. But it's
0: that's why I'm asking it.
1: Yeah. Paul, because Paul, for instance, says that elders are worthy of honor, especially those who labor in preaching. So there is a distinction between between elders who preach, who are ordained to that office, who have been trained for that work, who are called to it by Christ through his church, and elders who are laymen. And I that's one of the strengths, I think, of Presbyterian government, that laymen run the church. Pastors minister. But really, laymen are the rulers, if you will, quote unquote, in the church. Deacons serve the material needs. Pastors can't make all the decisions. Lay people make all. This is not hierarchical. This is not top down.
0: And the reason I'm asking is because many people would have heard the language of ruling elder and teaching elder. And this is where people would get that distinction. I think PCA does that. I don't know other denominations that do it. I know the PCA does. The ruling elder are the teaching elders are the usually the ones that are doing all of the preaching, teaching the staff.
1: Yeah, right? And in the continental Reformed tradition, we just say pastors, elders, and deacons.
3: Can I ask, and if you answered this, forgive me, how does the national church body work? How is their fellowship among congregations across the country or the world? I don't know how you guys do it, but how does that operate?
0: And is that General Assembly? I want to piggyback on that because Mike mentioned General Assembly.
3: General Assembly,
0: one point.
3: Okay.
0: And
3: is
0: that, I heard the language and I had that question too.
1: Mm-hmm. Yeah, you know, this comes out of Christendom. It comes out of national churches where you have a national synod or General Assembly. Actually, if we're going to follow the model of Acts 15, we really should have, as our broadest assembly, we should have ecumenical assemblies, Catholic assemblies, little c there. And I think that's a weakness of our practice, that we don't do that enough. Good night. In a globalized age like ours, especially today, I think that we really should do that. Now, we do have, I served on a committee for our little denomination on international relations with other Reformed churches. We do have very cordial and deliberate relationships with lots of churches around the world. And there is also the National Association of Reformed and Presbyterian Churches, NAPARC, where in this country also we have very cordial relations. It's not denominational unity. When I say I believe in one holy Catholic and apostolic church, I'm not saying I believe in one denomination. My denomination is the true church. I'm saying I'm in a true church, and there are other true churches out there, and I want to get to know. We already are in fellowship with them, objectively. I want to preserve the bond of peace. I want to extend it. I want to deepen our relationship. Churches should be working towards ecumenical unity all the time.
0: Mm-hmm. I love hearing that because I'm thinking people are having their minds blown that Horton's calling for the ecumenical, because usually ecumenism gets thrown under the bus for being wishy-washy.
2: Oh, yeah.
0: And I just love...
1: Well, the Reformers called for an ecumenical council. Calvin begged the emperor be a nursing father like Constantine and Charlemagne.
2: Yep. Yeah. Wow.
0: I love it.
1: Stand up to the Pope. Yeah.
0: I want to ask another quick question just for language, because that made me think about and I'll get to mine later on, but we have a thing called a vestry, and I'll explain that. But in other Presbyterian settings or Reform settings, Presbyterian government, you have a thing called a session. And I know there's other language. So what's a session? Mm-hmm. What does it do? Mm-hmm. And what are the other terms for if it's not session?
1: Yeah. And session just means they're sitting to make decisions. Mm-hmm. In our language.
0: And those are elders. So it's a session of the elders.
1: Just the elders, not the deacons.
0: Yes.
1: But
0: mm-hmm.
1: but the elders and the pastor. In continental reform circles, we call it the consistory, but it's the same thing. And then the broader group is the classis or presbytery, and then broadest is General Assembly or synod.
2: Okay. You know, that's very helpful. I had some of those mixed up in my mind, so that's good. Thanks for the clarification.
1: I think it's really important that there have been some Presbyterians in particular, historically— not so much today, but there are a few who say that because Christ instituted Presbyterian government, a church isn't a church unless it has it. Ah. And that was

0: Cranmer asked him, could we have bishops? What if this new denomination were Episcopal? And Calvin said, I would cross a thousand seas to make that happen. Calvin didn't believe that the Bible taught the equality of ministers. No, it's because, and he says this, because Christ more clearly taught love. He loves the unity of the church more than he likes Presbyterian government. And I think that we really have to take that to heart today.
1: Yeah.
2: And you have. I mean, that's part of the whole conversational theology and the way you've done this, Mike, is that's what you've done for, that's why you've had these conversations with Lutherans and Anglicans and Baptists, is because of that, because you've taken Calvin seriously. And I've always admired that about you. So I'm glad you took that extra time.
3: Thanks for listening to this production of Sola Media. 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

You heard the Mirage Quintet in The Quintet by Jean Fonsègue. Next, Albert Cataldi's Dance of the Merry Mascots, followed by the Manawatu Movement of Joseph Haydn's Symphony No. 92 in G.

0: George Sell led the Cleveland Orchestra in the Menuetto from Joseph Haydn's Symphony No. 92 in G. Before that, we heard pianist Michael Reeves and the London Promenade Orchestra under Alexander Ferris in Albert Kitelby's Dance of the Merry Mascots.
1: 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It is true that some preach Christ out of envy and rivalry, but others out of goodwill. The latter do so in love, knowing that I am put here for the defense of the gospel. The former preach Christ out of selfish ambition, not sincerely, supposing they can stir up trouble for me while I am in chains. But what does it matter? The important thing is that in every way, whether from false motives or true, Christ is preached. And because of this, I rejoice. From Philippians 1. 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It's great for the soul.
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Grace and peace to you in the name of Jesus Christ. This is the Bach Cantata of the Week, a survey of Johann Sebastian Bach's peerless body of sacred cantatas. At the Church of St. Thomas in Leipzig, as was standard throughout Protestant Germany, the cantata took its place in the liturgy of the main worship service every Sunday. It was a servant of the Word, granting artistic insight and emotive power to the week's lectionary readings from Scripture, which were the soul of the service. Our presentation of the Bach cantatas will follow the progress of the lectionary approximately, not strictly. Nonetheless, I hope you can join us regularly each week to fully appreciate the riches of the music and the even richer Scripture which it adorns. Thanks for joining me, Tiffany, on DCFE's Bach Cantata of the Week.

40 days after his resurrection, scripture attests that Jesus was taken up to heaven bodily before his watching disciples. More than mere spectacle, the ascension meant that Jesus could then send the Holy Spirit to believers. Until he returns to judge the living and the dead, he is with God the Father, interceding on behalf of those who believe in him. This week's cantata is for the commemoration of the ascension of Christ and is taken from Bach's first cycle of cantatas. It is Werter gläubet und getauft wer, the cantata 37, Who Believes and is Baptized. The scripture passages for Ascension Day are taken from Acts and the Gospel of Mark. Acts chapter 1, verses 1 to 11. In the first book, O Theophilus, I have dealt with all that Jesus began to do and teach, until the day when he was taken up, after he had given commands through the Holy Spirit to the apostles whom he had chosen. He presented himself alive to them after his suffering by many proofs, appearing to them during 40 days and speaking about the kingdom of God. And while staying with them, he ordered them not to depart from Jerusalem, but to wait for the promise of the Father, which, he said, you heard from me. For John baptized with water, but you will be baptized with the Holy Spirit, not many days from now. So when they had come together, they asked him, Lord, will you at this time restore the kingdom to Israel? He said to them, It is not for you to know times or seasons that the Father has fixed by his own authority. But you will receive power when the Holy Spirit has come upon you, and you will be my witnesses in Jerusalem, and in all Judea and Samaria, and to the end of the earth. And when he had said these things, as they were looking on, he was lifted up, and a cloud took him out of their sight. And while they were gazing into heaven as he went, behold, two men stood by them in white robes, and said, Men of Galilee, why do you stand looking into heaven? This Jesus, who was taken up from you into heaven, will come in the same way as you saw him go into heaven. And Mark chapter 16, verses 14 to 20. Afterward, he appeared to the 11 themselves as they were reclining at table, and he rebuked them for their unbelief and hardness of heart, because they had not believed those who saw him after he had arisen. And he said to them, Go into all the world and proclaim the gospel to the whole creation. Whoever believes and is baptized will be saved, but whoever does not believe will be condemned. And these signs will accompany those who believe. In my name they will cast out demons, they will pick up serpents with their hands, and if they drink any deadly poison, it will not hurt them. They will lay their hands on the sick, and they will recover. So then the Lord Jesus, after he had spoken to them, was taken up into heaven and sat down at the right hand of God. And they went out and preached everywhere, while the Lord worked with them and confirmed the message by accompanying signs. Bach's Cantata 37 is among his more modest and clocks in at just over a quarter of an hour. Its focus is Jesus' words in the Gospel, Whoever believes and is baptized will be saved, which is splendidly set as the opening chorus, one of the outstanding opening movements of Bach's cantatas. But what is this belief all about? That is the subject of the following five movements, which glory in the backstory of this truth. The second movement, whose solo violin part has been lost, is performed with a reconstruction. Faith, sings a tenor, is a seal of love, which God granted us purely from his love. The third movement, a stanza from the chorale, Wie schön leuchtet der Morgenstern, continues to marvel in the love and electing power of God. Lord God, Father, my mighty champion, before the world began, you loved me in your Son. The bass recitative fourth movement underscores this with a note on good works. Shall we do them? Yes, but we must not rely upon them, for only faith assures that we are righteous and blessed before God. Remember, this is a faith that was described in the second movement as a precious gift. Therefore, we exult in the subsequent bass aria. Faith creates the wings of the soul, so that it may soar to heaven. Baptism is a seal of grace that brings us to God's blessing.
and therefore he is called a blessed Christian who believes and is baptized. The cantata concludes with a humble plea, "Grant me faith in your Son, Jesus Christ." Directed by Nikolaus Harnenkor, this is Bach's Wer da gläubigt und getauft wird, the cantata 37.

0: A hymn stanza by Johann Kohlrose, Capsa Cantata. Grant me faith in your Son, Jesus Christ. Forgive my sins as well at this time. You will never deny me what you have promised, that he shall carry my sins and release me from their burden. Bach's Cantata 37 pivots on belief or faith, setting text by an anonymous poet. It is Wer da gläubigt und getauft wird, whoever believes and is baptized. We heard a performance by a soprano soloist of the Fino Sängerknaben, alto Paulus Wood, tenor Kurt Equiluz, bass Ruth van der Meer, the Fino Sängerknaben, chorus Fienensis, and concertus musicus Fien under Nikolaus Harnenkor. We'll hear more of Bach's music after the break. I'm Tiffany, and this is DZFE's Bach Cantata of the Week.
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Why waste perfectly good material? Bach often rearranged his own music, and the following concerto is a transcription of his fourth Brandenburg Concerto. The violin part has been transferred to the harpsichord, but in such a way, of course, that it is idiomatic to the harpsichord. We'll hear harpsichordist Raphael Alpermann, flutists Christopher Hundgeburt and Senja Löffler, together with the Akademie für Alte Musik Berlin under Stefan May. Bach's Concerto BWV 1057 in F major.

J.S. Bach's transcription of his own Brandenburg Concerto No. 4 as a concerto for harpsichord, two flutes and strings in F major, BWV 1057. Our performers were Raphael Alpermann, flutists Christopher Hundgeburt and Xenia Löffler, together with the Akademie für Alte Musik Berlin under Stefan May. Here next, harpsichordist Wanda Landowska with a trio of sinfonias. Number 6 in E, 5 in E-flat, and 3 in D.

We heard the pioneering Banda Landowska perform three sinfonias, number 6 in E, 5 in E-flat, and 3 in D, of J.S. Bach. We close with one of Bach's intricate chorale preludes. This one, BWV 652, is a meditation on the Pentecost hymn, Come, Holy Ghost, Lord God. Komm, Heiliger Geist, Herr Gott. Lionel Ronk performs.

One of Bach's most elaborate chorale preludes, that was his BWV 652, On Komm, Heiliger Geist, Herr Gott. Come, Holy Ghost, Lord God, in a performance by Lionel Rogge. And that is our program, Bach Cantata of the Week. Thanks for listening with me, Tiffany. Have a blessed week. 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

Welcome to Harmonia. I'm Angela Mariani. Now is the month of Maying, and English madrigalists weren't the only ones singing about it. Springtime is one of the most common themes we encounter in music of the past, and it continues to incite artistic reflections on the beauty of the natural world, as well as rebirth and love more generally. The end of winter was certainly cause for celebration in historically agrarian communities, so join us this hour for music to mark that marvelous time when the snow is long gone, but the hottest days have yet to chase us back indoors. We've got a wide range of May songs, tunes inspired by spring flowers and gentle breezes, and a seasonal feature from Fretwork in the 16. In the Northern Hemisphere, spring lasts from its equinox around March 20th to the summer solstice around June 21st, and in temperate regions of Europe, many springtime milestones like blooming, lambing, and planting happen during May. The month of May features in a wealth of songs across European cultures, many of which are connected to May Day, the ancient festival commemorating the halfway point between the spring equinox and the summer solstice. We'll start with two settings of a late 15th century ballata by Florentine poet and scholar Angelo Poliziano, Benvenga Maggio, or Welcome May. The city of Florence, whose name in Italian Firenze and earlier Fiorenza comes from the Latin Florentia, flowering, has a rich tradition of May celebrations, from elaborate processions sponsored by the Medici during Poliziano's time to the Maggio Musicale of today, which includes a world-renowned opera festival.

Alta Early Music Ensemble with an anonymous setting of Poliziano's ballata Benvenga Maggio, Welcome May, followed by Adam Gilbert's arrangement of the same tune performed by Piffero and the Concord Ensemble. May Day itself is celebrated in many parts of Italy with a festival known as Calende Maggio, from the Latin for the beginning of May, Calenda Maya. Depending on the region, Calende Maggio can involve street fairs, sporting contests, singing door-to-door in exchange for seasonal refreshments, and the crowning of a May Queen or Madonna Primavera.

The tune Calenda Maya, attributed to troubadour Rembord Vaqueras in a manuscript from around 1300, performed by I Charlatani. May celebrations in Italy and other historically Catholic regions are often paired with devotions to the Virgin Mary. Along with the young ladies elected to preside over civic festivities, Mary herself could be honored as the Queen of May, with statues of her likeness ceremonially crowned with floral wreaths. We'll hear a Marian antiphon by Giovanni Giacomo Gastoldi. Then, a little earlier in time, we find a May song paired with a Kyrie in a motet from the Bamberg Codex.

The Orlando Consort, with an anonymous 13th century motet in three texted voices. Before that, we heard Giovanni Giacomo Gastoldi's setting of the Marian antiphon Regina Caeli, Queen of Heaven. The ensemble Bis Cantores was led by Luca Colombo. May was just as much cause for celebration in Northern Europe, where winters could be more intense. In Germanic regions, May Day is often connected to the feast of St. Walpurga, with Walpurgis night bonfires lit on the evening of April 30th. Since her canonization in the 9th century, St. Walpurga has been invoked for protection against disease, evil spirits, and witchcraft, and celebrations in her honor have syncretized with pre-Christian springtime rites.

Der Mai mit Liebertsal, Oswald von Wolkenstein's adaptation of A Bird Filled Vierle by Jean Vaillant. Jan Digitani, voice, and Judith Davidoff, viol. Early music can mean a lot of things. What does it mean to you? Let us know your thoughts and ideas. Contact us at harmoniaearlymusic.org, where you'll also find playlists and an archive of past shows. You're listening to Harmonia. I'm Angela Mariani.

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Welcome back. If you're just joining us, we've been exploring music for the month of May. We'll get back into it with a couple of springtime hits from the fertile pastures of Tudor England.

The King's Singers, with Thomas Morley's classic Now is the Month of Maying, followed by the Hilliard Ensemble with O Lusty May, a traditional tune attributed to Henry VIII. The personification of the seasons is a poetic device that unites spring and May songs across time and place, from Morley's image of glad springtime laughing at winter's sadness to Poliziano welcoming May as a beloved guest. Next, we'll hear about the enchanting character of May's gentle breeze.

Zephyr returns and brings fair weather. Claudia Monteverdi's setting of Petrarch's sonnet Zefiro torna e il bel tempo rimena, performed by La Veneziana. Next, we'll hop back a couple of centuries for Francesco Landini's Ballata in honor of spring's arrival, and then forward again for an equally florid tribute by Luzzasco Luzzaschi.

Francesco Landini's Ecco la Primavera, Here is Springtime, performed by Anonymous Four, followed by Musica Secreta with Luzzasco Luzzaschi's O Primavera, O Springtime. Next, a cantata celebrating the miracles of springtime by Carl Philipp Emanuel Bach, Joy, You Delight of Gods, or Der Frühling.

Carl Philipp Emanuel Bach's Cantata on the Miracles of Springtime, Joy, You Delight of Gods, or Der Frühling. Markus Ullmann with L'Arpa Festante. On this hour's featured release, Harry Christophers and the 16 collaborate with Fretwork on a double album devoted to William Byrd's final publication. The Psalms, Songs, and Sonnets of 1611 is a monumental anthology of sacred and secular compositions, ranging from consort songs to anthems and instrumental fantasias.

Harry Christophers led the 16 on The Sweet and Merry Month of May by William Byrd on their 2022 choro release of Byrd's Psalms, Songs, and Sonnets of 1611. Next, an anthem for voices and viols, one of the few in the collection not based on a psalm.

William Byrd's anthem, O God That Guides the Cheerful Sun, performed by Fretwork and the 16. The texts in Byrd's 1611 collection cover a wide range of poetic and liturgical subjects, but we'll close with one more of his part songs, fitting our celebration of May.

William Byrd's five-part pastoral Crowned with Flowers. Harry Christophers led the 16 on their 2022 album with the Viol Ensemble Fretwork, William Byrd, Psalms, Songs, and Sonnets of 1611. Harmonia is a production of WFIU and part of the educational mission of Indiana University. 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You can follow us on Facebook by searching for Harmonia Early Music. The writer for this edition of Harmonia is Chelsea Belt. Thanks to our studio engineer Michael Pashkash and our production team, Luann Johnson, Aaron Kane, and John Bailey. I'm Angela Mariani, inviting you to join us again for the next edition of Harmonia.

0: be honest, do you ever wish you didn't have to think about being holy all the time? 1 Peter 1 gives us one good reason to pursue a holy life. It says, "But as he who called you is holy, you also be holy in all your conduct, since it is written, 'You shall be holy, for I am holy.'" We pursue holiness so we can present an accurate picture of what God is like. My house overlooks a river. Sometimes in the evening when the sun sets, there's a perfect picture of the trees reflected on the still waters below. That accurate reflection is beautiful, just like our lives when we reflect the holiness of God. When I look out at that reflection, I think, "Lord, may others see your likeness reflected in me. Let my life reveal to the world how lovely and pure you are." I hope that's your prayer today, too. With Seeking Him, I'm Nancy DeMoss Wagmuth.
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2: Welcome back to Gallery. Our highlight is among Josef Suk's best-known works, but is hardly typical of his writing. In fact, as the story goes, his teacher Antonin Dvorak encouraged him to try his hand at sunnier fare, leading to the creation of the Serenade. Yaroslav Krechek leads the Kapela Istropolitana in Josef Suk's Serenade in E-flat, Opus 6.

0: Yaroslav Kretschak conducted the Capella Istropolitana in Joseph Suk's Serenade in E-flat, Opus 6. 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

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We opened with the Budapest Strings and their arrangement of Howling from Lyric Pieces by Edvard Grieg. Next, Johann Christian Bach's Symphony in B-flat, Opus 6, No. 4, followed by the Prelude and Fugue No. 10 in B-flat by Mario Castellaluovo Tedesco.

You heard the Brazil guitar duo in Mario Casanova Tedesco's Prelude and Fugue No. 10 in B-flat. Before that, we heard Johann Christian Bach's Symphony in B-flat Opus 6 No. 4, rendered by the Netherlands Chamber Orchestra under David Zinman. We turn next to the third movement of Dvorak's Piano Trio in B-flat Opus 21, followed by the Balaka movement of Danzi's Flute Concerto No. 2.

0: Soloist James Galway performed with the Württemberg Chamber Orchestra under Jörg Färber in the Polacca from Danzig's Flute Concerto No. 2. Before that, we heard the Allegretto Scherzando movement of Dvorak's Piano Trio in B-flat, presented by the Beaux-Arts Trio.
1: This is Max MacLean. If like a contagious cancer, sin entered us through Adam to bring about our death, then how does God's healing gift through Jesus Christ restore us back to life? Listen to the Bible from Romans 5. Sin entered the world through one man, and death through sin. And in this way, death came to all men, because all sinned. But the gift is not like the trespass. For if the many died by the trespass of the one man, how much more did God's grace and the gift that came by the grace of the one man, Jesus Christ, overflow to the many? Again, the gift of God is not like the result of one man's sin. The judgment followed one sin and brought condemnation, but the gift followed many trespasses and brought justification. For if by the trespass of the one man death reigned through that one man, how much more will those who receive God's abundant provision of grace and of the gift of righteousness reign in life through the one man, Jesus Christ? Consequently, just as the result of one trespass was condemnation for all men, so also the result of one act of righteousness was justification that brings life for all men. For just as through the disobedience of the one man the many were made sinners, so also through the obedience of the one man the many will be made righteous. The law was added so that the trespass might increase, but where sin increased, grace increased all the more, so that just as sin reigned in death, so also grace might reign through righteousness to bring eternal life through Jesus Christ our Lord. From Romans 5, listen to the Bible. It's great for the soul.
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3: The Gospel of Matthew records a mountaintop speech by Jesus on how Christians ought to live. 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
4: Magnanimity is such a great word. I have always wanted to have an excuse to use it in a sentence. Its origins are in two Latin words, magnus, meaning great, and animus, meaning soul. To be magnanimous, then, is to be a great soul, marked by benevolence and generosity. To use a more contemporary idiom, it is to be the bigger person, to do the right thing, regardless of the disadvantages that this may bring us. This week, as we continue to listen in on the King's speech, Jesus teaches his disciples that to follow him means to be ready to suffer personal loss and even some injustice for the sake of doing what is right. And if anyone would sue you and take your tunic, he says, let him have your cloak as well. And if anyone forces you to go 1 mile, go with him 2 miles. Give to the one who begs from you, and do not refuse the one who would borrow from you. The instructions that Jesus gives here are difficult, but also relevant. To our modern equal rights ears, what he is saying may sound to us like saying that to be Christian is to be a pushover, that to follow Jesus is to let the bully win. But to think this way is to misunderstand the point of why we ought to repay evil with good. To give your cloak to the one who is suing you for your tunic is to realize that these are things that we can part with in this life, because what we have for the rest of eternity is of far greater value. To go the extra mile, as it were, is to realize that the strength and will to do so comes from a greater source than ourselves. To be ready to give to the one who begs, or to lend to the one who asks, is to realize the blessed position that we are in to give with open hands. The point that Jesus is making here is that we Christians are not meant to insist on what we deserve, but rather on how it is that we can serve. This is what is meant by magnanimity. It is the capacity to do good, to suffer loss, to be generous and kind simply because we seek to be of service to others, even those prejudiced against us. One might say that it is to kill hostility and violence with kindness. And is this not the way of magnanimity that Jesus, the greatest soul to have ever lived, has himself exemplified for us? The Apostle Paul writes that Christ Jesus, who though he was in the form of God, did not count equality with God a thing to be grasped, but emptied himself by taking the form of a servant, being born in the likeness of men. And being found in human form, he humbled himself by becoming obedient to the point of death, even death on a cross. Jesus has not just gone the extra mile for us. He has crossed the heaven and earth divide for us. The greatest soul has saved us so that we, in turn, can be great souls in service to others. Just as he has laid aside what he deserved in order to save us, so too must we serve others, knowing that to answer the call of service is to follow the Savior, who came not to be served, but to serve, and to give his life as a ransom for many.
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Imre Roman conducted the Budapest Chamber Symphony in the third movement of László Lajta's Sinfonietta No. 1, Opus 43. One of Portugal's most prolific 20th century composers, Frederico de Freitas wrote our next offering, inspired by local folklore and romance. The Silly Girl's Dance is a ballet telling the story of a timid village girl who, despite her shyness, turns out to be the loveliest of them all. Portuguese folk elements mingle with a more modernist idiom in the Silly Girl's Dance, here performed by the Royal Scottish National Orchestra directed by Álvaro Casuto.

0: Alvaro Casuto conducted the Royal Scottish National Orchestra in the Silly Girls Dance by Frederico de Freitas. 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
1: Welcome to Classics for Kids. I'm Naomi Lewin. Felix Mendelssohn was lucky enough to be born into a wealthy family with loving parents who encouraged him to be a musician. And his first name certainly fit his situation. Felix is Latin for happy. Mendelssohn was born in 1809 in Hamburg, Germany, but he grew up in Berlin. His grandfather was the famous Jewish philosopher Moses Mendelssohn, but this was a time when it was very difficult to be Jewish in Germany. There were all kinds of laws and taxes that applied just to Jews. Felix Mendelssohn's father was a banker who didn't want to deal with anti-Semitism, people discriminating against him because he was Jewish. So he converted to Christianity and had everyone in the family baptized. Then he tacked a Christian name onto their last name, making it Mendelssohn Bartholdy. When he got older, Felix told his father he would stick with just plain Mendelssohn. The Mendelssohn family held regular Sunday afternoon concerts at their house, so Felix Mendelssohn grew up with music all around him. As a kid, he was already a terrific pianist, and he started composing when he was 10. By the time he was a teenager, Mendelssohn had already written some of his greatest music.

When he wasn't making music, Mendelssohn liked to pull typical kid tricks. One night, he climbed onto the roof and woke everyone up by yowling like a cat. But he was hardly a typical kid. In addition to German, he spoke French, English, and Italian. He was also a wonderful visual artist, so good that he might have made a living as a painter. Mendelssohn also had a knack for making friends with older people, some of them much older. When he was 12, he met the great poet and playwright Johann Wolfgang von Goethe, who was 72 at the time. They became good friends, and Mendelssohn wrote music based on Goethe's work.

Mendelssohn loved to travel. Back then, instead of going to college, a lot of young Europeans did what they called the grand tour around the continent, traveling for months or years to see famous sites, visit famous museums, and soak up foreign culture. Mendelssohn's grand tour inspired some of his best music. In spite of the fact that he got horribly seasick on the way to England and Scotland, when he saw Fingal's Cave in the Hebrides Islands, Mendelssohn came up with an overture.

Mendelssohn had a younger sister and brother, but he was closest to his older sister, Fanny. She played the piano and composed, too. Felix and Fanny not only made music together, they also put on plays, like Shakespeare's A Midsummer Night's Dream.

That's the overture Felix Mendelssohn wrote for A Midsummer Night's Dream. More about A Midsummer Night's Dream and Mendelssohn's music for it next week. I'm Naomi Lewin. 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

0: Is it possible to see God? That's just one of the questions we'll be answering on today's edition of Core Christianity. Well, hi there. I'm Bill Meyer, along with Pastor Adriel Sanchez, and this is the radio program where we answer your questions about the Bible and the Christian life every day. 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
1: I was calling in reference to the beginning of the book of Genesis when God created the earth and when Adam sinned against Eve, and the Lord has spoken, said when he had bitten the fruit that Eve gave him, he said that now he is like us knowing. Who was God talking to when he say he is like us knowing? Are he talking to Jesus or the other angels that were in heaven? So that's my question. Thank you.
2: Hey, Janita, thank you for that question. So, right, that question comes up from time to time when we're looking at the first few chapters of Genesis, let us make man in our image. And then there in Genesis chapter 3, verse 22, after the fall, the Lord God said, behold, the man has become like one of us in knowing good and evil. So why the us? Why the first person plural? Who's there with God? There are, I think, two legitimate options. One is we're talking about the Holy Trinity here, the Father, the Son, and the Holy Spirit. And that's one route that some people have gone. The other route is God is speaking about the angelic hosts, the heavenly hosts that are there with him in his throne room, if you will. And that's actually the view that I take. And so the us refers to God in his royal court with the angels around him, you know, ministering to him, if you will. I think this makes sense specifically in Genesis chapter 3, because if you continue reading, so I'll just start again in verse 22. The Lord God said, behold, the man has become like one of us in knowing good and evil. Now, lest he reach out his hand and take also of the tree of life and eat and live forever. Therefore, the Lord God sent him out from the Garden of Eden to work the ground from which he was taken. He drove out the man, and at the east of the Garden of Eden, he placed the cherubim and a flaming sword that turned every way to guard the way to the tree of life. Really interesting there. But right there, even in the context, you have the angels, the cherubim who are there. And so I take it that the us is the angelic hosts. Thank you so much for your question, Janita, and God bless.
0: We'd love to hear from you. If you have a question about the Bible or the Christian life, theology or doctrine, maybe you have some questions about the Christian faith. We also get emails here at the Core. Let me share one with you today. This is from Jamie, and this is a hard one. She says, my mother has always been one to lose her temper and be controversial. She doesn't want to hear anyone else's side and automatically assumes she is right. I've tried so hard to be civil with her, but she uses the Bible to validate her actions.

0: Her hurtful actions have taken their toll on me. I resent reading the Bible or even listening to Christian music because I think about the verses my mom has yelled at me. She says people don't like her because they are persecuting her. I have some medical problems, and she's told me they are God's plan because I'm a bad person. How do I not allow my mom to shape my relationship with God?
1: Jamie, man, I am so sorry to hear that. And it sounds like I pray that the Lord does a work in your mother's heart so that there's some reconciliation there, because it sounds like there's a real rift in the relationship. And it sounds like she's using God's word in a way that's unhelpful and harmful. We ought to be humbled. The more we study scripture, the deeper we dig into the word of God, I think the more humble it should make us. The more open to listening. That doesn't mean that we always agree with what everybody else says or that we don't have strong opinions. But we need to hold those views, those convictions that we have with grace, with charity, that is love. And when we don't do that, when we're incapable of speaking the truth in love, a lot of times what happens is we end up using the word of God as a tool to tear others down. And it sounds to me like that's what you've been experiencing. And so I think, you asked, you know, how do I keep that experience from shaping my relationship with the Lord? I think it's really important that you've at least recognized this, that, hey, the impact, the influence of my mom, her behavior, you know, the way she uses scripture, that's been really hard for me, and it's actually driven me away from the Lord. I think recognizing that and seeing that there's a disconnect there is really important. And then for yourself, pursuing Jesus, opening up the scriptures, letting the word of God, letting God speak to you through his word by the grace of the Holy Spirit, and receiving it with humility and asking God to build in you the love that you want to see your mother exhibit, as well as someone who is a believer, who claims to be a believer. You know, when we have that very sort of arrogant, prideful approach to the Bible, and we're using it like a hammer to tear everyone else down, that's not pleasing to the Lord. The religious leaders in the New Testament, you know, the ones that Jesus confronted over and over again in the Gospels, it seems like this is how often they would use God's word. And Jesus had strong rebukes, seek and save the lost. And Jesus said, Jamie, come to me, all you who labor and are heavy laden, and I will give you rest. Take my yoke upon you and learn from me, for I am gentle and lowly of heart. And so I would say to you, hear those words from Jesus to you. Come to me and receive rest. Get to know who I am. I'm gentle and lowly of heart. And as you study the scriptures, let God, by the power of the Holy Spirit, shape your mind. And when you're tempted, as we're all tempted through these experiences, especially with family, when you're tempted to have a view of God that is skewed because of past trauma, I think, you know, taking that to the Lord and recognizing it and praying for God's help. And also, you know, I think a lot of healing can come through conversations with your mother and hopefully reconciliation that the Lord is able to work there. It's important for her to see how her behavior is impacting the people around her, even her own children. And so God bless you, Jamie. May the grace of the Lord Jesus Christ be with you and draw you near continually to him as you grow in the grace and the knowledge of Christ. And so thank you for reaching out to us.
0: Just a follow-up question for you, Adriel. When does it get to the point in a relationship where we need to say, no, this is just, it's so unhealthy, so destructive, so toxic that I can't relate to you anymore? And of course, it's particularly difficult when it's a family member.
1: Yeah. Well, I mean, obviously, when you have situations of abuse, and there is such a thing as spiritual abuse, where someone is using the word of God, as I've already said, to coerce or impose or tear down another individual. And we have to recognize that, and we have to be careful that we don't fall into that trap and that we don't allow our loved ones to fall into that trap. And so I think it is okay in situations like that to create a wall, a barrier, and to call individuals to repentance. This is where the church is so important, so that when someone is doing this, when someone's acting in this way, there are elders that we can go to and pastors that we can talk to and say, hey, this is what's happening. We need some accountability here. We need some help, because the word of God is not being used in a way that's glorifying to the Lord. And actually, it's caused a lot of pain and destruction in our family. And so this is where the church is really important. But there does come a point, Bill, and when that is, I mean, I think every situation, right, you have to exercise wisdom. But certainly, if it's destroying you personally, spiritually, if I'm incapable of understanding what God is saying to me because I'm under this weight of this burden, right, this spiritual abuse, well, creating distance, I think, is a really important thing as you continue to dig into the scriptures on your own and in the context of the local church, to grow in Christ apart from that influence. And so, Bill, such a difficult situation. We pray that God helps this young woman, that God gives her grace.
0: Mm. Jamie, we will be praying for you in this entire situation. We know how difficult that may be. It must be for you. This is Core Christianity with Pastor Adriel Sanchez. If you have a question about the Bible, the Christian life, maybe there's a passage of scripture that's always kind of stumped you and you'd like some clarification on it. Or maybe there's something going on in your church that you're really troubled about and you'd like to get Adriel's perspective on it. We also mentioned that we have a YouTube channel, and you can actually send Adriel a question through YouTube and watch him live in the studio. We have one that came in from Jim, and he says this: is 1 Samuel 18:1 proof that we have soulmates?
1: Very interesting question. Well, 1 Samuel 18, verse 1 says, as soon as he had finished speaking to Saul, the soul of Jonathan was knit to the soul of David, and Jonathan loved him as his own soul. Now, typically when people talk about soulmates right, it's a romantic relationship. This is the person who's meant for me. I don't think David and Jonathan had a romantic relationship. What you have here specifically is two people, two brothers, if you will, and a great bond of affection, a great bond of love that we see played out in 1 and 2 Samuel. You know, David's love and care for Jonathan and Jonathan's love and care for David. I mean, this is a brotherhood. Sometimes when we talk about male friendships or male relationships, I think we can get kind of weird about it, you know, as well. You know, we got to be tough and we got to be manly. And David and Jonathan certainly were, but they also had this intimate bond as brothers, caring for each other. And that's, I think, what the text is highlighting for us here, that there was this deep love. I wouldn't use this to say every single person has a soulmate out there for them, some sort of romantic partner. That's not what 1 Samuel is trying to communicate to us here in this passage. It's just highlighting, and it's using this colorful language for us, but it's just highlighting the strong bond that existed there between these two men. And so, yeah, thanks for that question. Although I think I would say that my wife is my soulmate, I think she'd say that too, Bill.
0: That's so sweet.
1: I have to say that just in case she's listening right now.
0: So, yeah, for sure. By the way, we should also mention that, unfortunately, there are some homosexual activists in the church that have used the David-Jonathan relationship and said, okay, those two guys were gay.
1: Yeah, well, that's, you know, I think that is, you're totally right. That's unfortunate. That'd be a twisting of the scriptures, because homosexuality was prohibited under the Old Covenant, specifically in various places. And it's also talked about in the New Testament in places like Romans chapter 1 and 1 Corinthians chapter 6. And so when people look at passages like this and take them out of context and they try to read into them something that's not there, like this was a romantic relationship or a sexual relationship, that's not being faithful to the actual words of Scripture. And so I'm glad that you mentioned that, Bill, because that is such a big issue today.
0: Mm. You're listening to Core Christianity. We'd love to hear from you if you have a question about the Bible or the Christian life. By the way, Core Christianity is really excited about a resource that that we're offering right now, because it ties in with what's going on in our culture. We just celebrated the first anniversary of the Supreme Court's decision on the sanctity of human life. So there's been a lot of discussion about abortion. You may actually have friends or work associates who have a very different perspective on the abortion issue than you do. And this will help you as you have a dialogue with them. It's a new devotional called Fearfully Made.
1: Yeah, the great thing about this resource is it's free. You can get a hold of it over at corechristianity.com/offers. It's a digital copy. So you download it directly to your computer or to your phone. But it does get into this topic of abortion and life and the importance of standing for life and unpacking it with the scriptures from a biblical perspective. So get a hold of this free resource over at corechristianity.com.
0: Once again, it's called Fearfully Made, and you can find that and a lot of other great resources at our website. 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
2: I had called you a couple of weeks ago about a little boy who has cancer in his lungs and liver. He had the surgery 2 days ago, and it went very well. They believe they got all the cancer, but they're not sure. But anyways, I wanted to tell you, when he came out of surgery, he told his mother that basically he said, "I believe I saw heaven today. Right before I woke up from surgery, there was this person who I believe was God. But as I got closer, I didn't really get to see him. And then I woke up." So my question is it possible, because so many people have been praying for him, that God wanted to let him know that he was present with him? Thank you.
1: Sue, I mean, the answer to that question is it possible is absolutely. It's possible. The Lord can do whatever he wants. I mean, oftentimes he works through means. Ordinarily he works through means, but he's free to work apart from means. And when I say means, I mean, you know, through the preaching of the word of God, through the administration of those ordinances that Jesus gave to the church, baptism and the Lord's Supper. That's primarily where we go, where we look for God to work, or even the means of good doctors who are treating us when we have things like cancer. And I praise God for the good report. How heartbreaking it is, you know, to see children suffering under such severe affliction. And the Lord does hear our prayers. And so, you know, I can't say, well, no, that didn't happen. You don't know. Paul has this amazing story that he tells in 2 Corinthians chapter 12, verse 2. He says, "I know a man in Christ who 14 years ago was caught up to the third heaven. Whether in the body or out of the body, I don't know. God knows. And I know that this man was caught up into paradise. Whether in the body or out of the body, I do not know. God knows. And he heard things that cannot be told, which man may not utter." Paul says, hey, I got a guy. I know a guy who, you know, some time ago, he was transported into heaven. I don't know if it was a vision, if it was an out-of-body experience. I don't know if his whole body was taken there. I don't know, Paul says, but he heard things that were just, you wouldn't believe them. I can't even share them with you. Boy, what it'd be like to be that guy or to have a conversation with that guy. But one concern that I have, Sue, is there are many people who this is what they chase after. There were some books that were published some time ago, you know, people claim to have near-death experiences, children even who were saying, you know, I went to heaven and I saw Jesus. Some of that was debunked after the fact, but there was a whole genre of book. It was heaven tourism, you know, people who said that they had died and gone to heaven and were telling you what it's like, you know, sort of serving as your tour guide. I don't think that that's something we should chase after. I think when God works in extraordinary ways, we can say, okay, great. We always want to go to the scriptures. We want to let God reveal himself to us in the scripture. And so anytime there's anything that contradicts what the word of God says, I think we go with God's word. If it doesn't contradict the word of God, I think we say, okay, well, praise God for this healing that's taken place, and praise God that this young child had a sense of the presence of the Lord. And of course, man, that we've been praying for him. Why would we expect anything else? And so may the Lord continue to bring healing for this child, and peace and a sense of his presence, and be at work in this situation. And so thank you for your question, and God bless.
0: Amen. This is Core Christianity with Pastor Adriel Sanchez. Let's go to Sean calling in from Missouri. Sean, what's your question for Adriel?
3: Yes, my question is, well, God is love, but back in the Old Testament days, when he would tell them to go in and basically wipe out a whole people in a city, women, children, men, livestock, everything. How does that, I was just kind of wondering what your take is on how does that figure into him in general?
1: Yeah. Yeah, Sean, you're totally right. God is love. But I think in our society today, we have really confused ideas about what love is. For many people today, they say things like, well, you know, love is love, and you just need to accept what another person does or believes. And if you don't embrace it, if you don't celebrate it, right, we just coming off of quote unquote Pride Month, right, where it's everybody's encouraged to celebrate sinful behavior. And if you don't, well, then you're just not loving. We have these crazy definitions of what love is today. And so I think people hear God is love, and then they look at the Bible and they say, well, he seems stern at times, strict, judging sin and evil. But God's love does not mean that he's okay with evil and injustice. And frankly, right, people understand this. We truly understand this deep down inside, Sean. Maybe if you were sitting before a judge and the judge was hearing a case where, you know, a person, an individual who had committed these heinous acts, these heinous crimes, harming people, harming the innocent. And that judge looked at this person, and all the victims and their families are there watching. And that judge looked at this person and said, you know, my heart is just full of love. And I realize that what you've done is horrible. I mean, it's clear that you've done this. But because I love, I'm just going to let you go free. Now, would that be loving to all the victims? No, absolutely not. I mean, it would be a travesty. And we understand that. And the fact of the matter is the Bible says that all have sinned and fallen short of the glory of God. And the Canaanites and the peoples that the Israelites were called to drive out from the land, they were evil people, sinful people, sacrificing their own children even. The land was stained with the blood of the innocent. So when God is calling his people to exercise judgment, if you will, to cleanse the land of Canaan, it was a judgment on evil, on sin. It was also a picture there long ago of the final judgment. So even in the New Testament, it's not like in the Old Testament you have judgment, in the New Testament you don't. I mean, when we read the book of Revelation, it's very clear that when Jesus comes back, he's coming back to judge the world. Yes, God is love, but that doesn't mean that he just condones sin, that he's okay with injustice. It's his love that brings sinners to repentance, that gives us hope that even though we've sinned and fallen short of the glory of God, when we turn to him, instead of experiencing the judgment that we deserve, the curse that we deserve, we can experience his grace because Jesus has taken that judgment upon himself. And so what we need to recover is a biblical understanding of what love is, of the love of God, of the justice of God, of the goodness of God, and frankly, of the heinousness of sin. And when we do, then I think these texts are less surprising. At least it helps us to understand them. And so, Sean, appreciate your question, and may the Lord bless.
0: This is Core Christianity with Pastor Adriel Sanchez. We have time for one more quick call. Let's go to Leonard in Missouri. Leonard, what's your question for Adriel?
4: Yeah, I got in the third chapter of the book of Proverbs, the first verse, it says, my son, forget not my law, but let thine heart keep my commandment. What's the difference between a law and a commandment?
1: Yeah. Leonard, great question, man. In the wisdom literature, and Proverbs is a part of the wisdom literature, what you oftentimes get is parallelism. And so you could see these things synonymously. In fact, in the book of Proverbs, there are so many synonyms for the law of God that are used, like teaching, like commandment, like precept, so on and so forth. And here in particular, I think what's being highlighted is the call to fear the Lord and walk in accordance with his word, which is wisdom. My son, do not forget my teaching, but let your heart keep my commandments. So I wouldn't see any distinction there. I think there's some parallelism being used. And those two things, the teaching and the commandment, are the same thing. God bless.
0: 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And be sure to join us next time as we explore the truth of God's Word together.
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Welcome to Reminiscences, Weekend Nostalgia on the Master's Touch, featuring music from stage and screen, jazz standards, and light classics. This is Mario, ready to reminisce with you. The musical review Me and Bessie, about the life of blues singer Bessie Smith, featured songs by various artists, including the song After You've Gone. Composed by Turner Layton and lyrics by Henry Creamer, Bing Crosby renders the song together with Paul Whiteman and his orchestra.

Ernie Burnett and George Norton's My Melancholy Baby is heard in the musical Birth of the Blues, loosely based on the story of an actual New Orleans band, the original Dixieland Jazz Band. Bing Crosby performed. We're still in the 40s for 1947's C'est Si Bon, written by Henri Betti and André Homé, with English lyrics by Jerry Sillin. According to the composer, he was in front of a lingerie shop when the first 9 musical notes came into his head. Once back home, it took him less than 10 minutes to compose a melody. Louis Armstrong renders his version.

Pete Candoli's walkie-talkie brought to us by the Conti Candoli Quartet. The composer was the older brother of jazz trumpeter Conti Candoli, who formed the quartet together with pianist Vince Guaraldi, bassist Monty Budwig, and drummer Stan Levy. John Williams described Leroy Anderson as one of the great American masters of light orchestral music. Anderson's short and light concert pieces were mostly for a symphony orchestra, but he also composed music for ensembles, solo piano, and concert bands. Anderson's Sarah Band is brought to us by Richard Heyman and his symphony orchestra.

0: Richard Heyman and the Symphony Orchestra with Leroy Anderson's Plink Plank Plunk. The use of the pizzicato adds a distinct effect to this work, which was composed during a heat wave. After the break, we return with selections from the second musical by the Rodgers and Hammerstein tandem, which was also the composer's favorite musical. This is Mario for Reminiscences on the Master's Touch, 98.7 DZFE.
1: Every scar tells a story. The scars of Jesus tell the greatest one of all. I'm Bonnie Sala with Reset. Greta traces the thick scar that runs from her neck to her sternum, the reminder of a life-saving heart surgery. Sometimes she wishes the scar wasn't there, but it's a reminder of her story of survival, of strength, and of the skilled hands that gave her a second chance. We all carry scars, whether on our bodies or deep in our hearts. Scars remind us of the pain we've endured, moments we'd often rather forget. Jesus has scars too, and his scars will always tell you of his heart for you. Jesus was killed to pay for all the ways we've ever fallen short, but he came back to life, and his resurrected body wasn't human. It was glorified and full of resurrection power, and it was scarred. With all the power of God at his command, why would Jesus choose to keep the marks of his suffering? Jesus had a friend named Thomas who struggled with doubt about Jesus' resurrection. To Thomas, Jesus said, "Put your finger here and look at my hands. Put your hand into the wound in my side. Don't be faithless any longer. Believe." His scars remained to tell his story, a story of great love and redemptive victory. The Bible says, "But God showed his great love for us by sending Christ to die for us while we were still sinners." Today, you can put your finger into his scars by coming to Jesus and asking to know him, asking for forgiveness and a new life. In life struggles, Jesus's scars remain to remind us of his heart for us and the story of healing and the life he paid for all who will come. I'm Bonnie Sala. Ready to grow your faith? Discover practical tools and more at guidelines.org.
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0: The 1945 musical Carousel, from the tandem of composer Richard Rodgers and lyricist Oscar Hammerstein II, is home to the popular songs If I Loved You and You'll Never Walk Alone. In it, Carousel Barker Billy Bigelow and mill worker Julie Jordan both lose their jobs. Life does not become easy for the couple, especially when they find out that Julie is pregnant. In order to provide for the baby, Billy decides to participate in a robbery, tragically ending in his death. Billy's spirit is given a chance to make things right, whereupon he returns to Earth and meets his daughter. Highlights from the musical are performed by Sarah Brightman, Barbara Cook, Maureen Forrester, Samuel Raimi, John Parry, and David Rendell. Together with them are Paul Gemignani conducting the Royal Philharmonic Orchestra and the Ambrosian Singers, directed by John McCarthy.
1: Julie, Julie, do you like him?
2: I don't know.
1: Did you like it when he talked to you today, when he put you on the carousel that way? Did you like that?
2: Rather not say.

0: tight-lipped as an oyster and as silent as an old Sahara spink.
1: Spinks?
0: Huh?
1: Spinks.
0: Uh-uh. Spink.
1: You spell it with an X.
0: That's only when there's more than one.
1: Oh.
0: Julie, I've been busting to tell you something lately.
1: You have?
0: The reason I didn't care to tell you before was because you didn't have a fella of your own. But now you got one, I can tell you about mine.
1: I'm glad you got a fella, Carrie. What's his name?
0: His name is Mr. Snow, and an upstanding man is he. He comes home every night in his

I don't give a damn what he does, as long as he does what he likes. He can sit on his tail or work on a rail with a hammer and spikes. He can ferry a boat on a river or pedal a pack on his back, or work up and down the streets of a town with a whip and a horse and a hack. He

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Say, why am I taken on like this? 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

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Bill. 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

0: Highlights from the musical Carousel. Music by Richard Rodgers and lyrics by Oscar Hammerstein II, brought to us by Sarah Brightman, Barbara Cook, Maureen Forrester, Samuel Ramey, John Perry, and David Rendell. Together with them are the Ambrosian Singers, directed by John McCarthy, and the Royal Philharmonic Orchestra, under Paul Geminiani. Following on the heels of their first musical, Oklahoma, Carousel enjoyed a highly anticipated and successful debut. It went on to 800 performances and was later adapted to film, television, and a concert score. Before the Rodgers and Hammerstein tandem was formed, Lawrence Hart was Rodgers' regular collaborator, and the two produced Broadway hits such as The Boys from Syracuse and Pal Joey. Hammerstein, on the other hand, enjoyed a collaboration with composer Jerome Kern, which included the successful musical Showboat. This is Mario with Reminiscences. 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
1: Numbers chapter 11 reveals how quickly complaining can grow from harmless grumbling into dangerous rebellion against God. From the Moody Bible Institute, this is the daily devotional we call Today in the Word. Sharing today's reading, I'm John Gager, hoping your day's going well. The Israelites had barely begun their journey from Sinai when their attitudes turned toxic, forgetting God's miraculous provision and focusing only on their temporary discomfort. The chapter opens ominously. Today in the Word, we read in Numbers 11, verse 1, "Now the people complained about their hardships in the hearing of the Lord, and when he heard them, his anger was aroused." This wasn't mere frustration. It was rebellion that threatened their relationship with God. The complaining escalated as they craved other food, wanting more than the daily menu of manna. They even longed for the food they ate in Egypt. Notice their selective memory. They romanticized Egyptian slavery while despising God's daily provision. Their complaints revealed hearts that had forgotten God's faithfulness and focused only on their temporary desires. Moses became overwhelmed by their complaining and, in turn, complained to God himself. "Why have you brought this trouble on your servant?" Even godly leaders can be affected by the toxicity of constant complaining. God's response was both judgment and mercy, providing quail, but also sending plague among those who craved other food. Like the Israelites, you and I often forget God's blessings when focused on current challenges. Hey, let's cultivate gratitude as an antidote to a complaining spirit. Let you and I be careful to guard ourselves, lest legitimate concerns grow into destructive complaining. Hey, why not check out our website at todayintheword.org. todayintheword.org.

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1: A bittersweet sentiment of a romance coming to an end pervades Hoagy Carmichael's 1927 song Stardust, with lyrics by Mitchell Parrish later added. Carmichael was already interested in jazz while in university, but worked in a law firm after graduation. He left the law firm after learning that one of his compositions was a success. Pianist George Shearing performs with an orchestra.

Vic Damone with the 1948 song You're Breaking My Heart, credited to Pat Gennaro and Sonny Schuyler. The song was actually based on Mattinata, an Italian song by Ruggero Leoncavallo composed in the early 20th century. Bernard Herrmann wrote the film music for the 1952 romantic adventure film The Snows of Kilimanjaro, based on Ernest Hemingway's short story of the same title. A disillusioned writer rifles through memories as he lays dying while on an African safari. From the movie, here is The Memory Waltz, brought to us by John Mauchery conducting the Hollywood Bowl Orchestra.

the Hollywood Bowl Orchestra conducted by John Mauceri with the evergreen waltz The Blue Danube by Johann Strauss II. Strauss wrote the waltz to lift Austria's spirits after its defeat by Prussia. A poem by Carl Isidor Beck was the inspiration for the work, which had the repeated lines by the Danube, "Beautiful Blue Danube." Before we continue, think of this with me.

Blessed is the one who does not walk in step with the wicked, or stand in the way that sinners take, or sit in the company of mockers. Psalm 1:1. Happiness includes having the courage to avoid destructive situations. We can draw the line in uncertain friendships. We can walk away from compromising situations. We can say no to opportunities that could lead to wrongdoing. This is how God describes His followers who seek to honor Him and to live by His word. When we are supplied with wisdom from God, we can avoid misfortunes, regrets, and many troubles by learning to say no before it's too late. Rather than walking in step with the wicked, those who belong to Christ Jesus can keep in step with the Spirit. Galatians 5:24-25. In Christ, we are given new life and called to be free. But that doesn't mean we are free to follow our old sinful nature. Rather, we are called to serve one another humbly in love, following the whole law of God. If we walk in the way of the wicked, stand proudly with sinners, or sit dutifully among mockers, we will be just like them, and we will not enjoy the happiness of life that God wants for us. We will be blown like dust in the wind, for the way of the wicked leads to destruction. Psalm 1 is often described as teaching about the two ways, the way of godly wisdom and the way of foolish wickedness. Blessed or happy is the one who avoids the way of wickedness, but delights in the way of the Lord. Hernandez Lopez for the Today Devotional Series.

0: George Beverly Shea brought us two hymns. The Old Rugged Cross by George Bernard is followed by No One Ever Cared for Me Like Jesus by Charles Frederick Weigel, who wrote the hymn during one of the darkest periods of his life. This is Mario. Prepare for a good serving of Latin flavor in our final half hour of DZFE's Reminiscences.
1: This is Bible Q&A with John MacArthur. He's Bible teacher and author of the best-selling MacArthur New Testament Commentary Series. We'll ask the average churchgoer in our day a question about hell, and you might have a serious debate on your hands. John, you hear this all the time. People downplaying the seriousness of hell or denying it even exists. Then when you show them biblical evidence for hell, they explain it away as figurative or metaphorical language. But what about Matthew 25, where Jesus says this, "Depart from me, accursed ones, into the eternal fire that has been prepared for the devil and his angels." How should we interpret that, John?
2: That's a very good passage to pick to answer the question, because in that passage in Matthew 25, Jesus says that the fire is eternal. In other words, the punishment is forever. There are people who suggest that the idea of divine judgment, divine retribution is annihilation, that the ungodly are destroyed, that there is one cataclysmic event in which they go out of existence. But this passage says the fire is eternal. It never consumes. That's why it's eternal, which means that the punishment is eternal. Other passages say things like it's unquenchable, it's everlasting, the worm doesn't die, the fire never goes out. Everlasting destruction, 2 Thessalonians 1:9, defines eternal punishment. You can't escape it, and the one who spoke most about it was Jesus himself.
1: 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If you have a question for John, visit MacArthurCommentaries.com.
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Edmundo Ross and his orchestra with the popular Brazilian song Tico Tico, whose original title translates as Sparrow in the Barn. Composed by Zequinha de Abreu, the song was later fitted with lyrics in Portuguese by Aloysius de Oliveira. The Brazilian song I Want My Mama, written by Vicente Paive and Jararaca, was made famous when it was performed by Carmen Miranda. The song has been described as a playful and nostalgic song expressing the bond between children and mothers. Carmen Castillo performs together with Xavier Cugat and his Waldorf Astoria Orchestra.

Xavier Cugat and his Waldorf Astoria Orchestra with Ernesto Lecuona's Siboney, one of the songs in the 1927 review La Tierra de Venus. Lecuona wrote the song while away from Cuba and feeling homesick. Siboney is a village in eastern Cuba and also a neighborhood in Havana. All Blue Eyes' Frank Sinatra is next with three songs, starting off with Antonio Jabim's bossa nova arrangement of Cole Porter's I Concentrate on You. Then comes a song strongly associated with Sinatra. Let's Get Away From It All, composed by Tom Dennis with lyrics by Tom Adair. Rounding out the set is Too Marvelous for Words, composed by Richard Whiting with lyrics by Johnny Mercer, and featured in the 1937 film Ready, Willing, and Able.

Frank Sinatra with three songs, starting off with Cole Porter's I Concentrate on You, arranged by Antonio Jabim, followed by Let's Get Away from It All by Tom Dennis and Tom Adair, and finally, Too Marvelous for Words, lyrics by Johnny Mercer for the music composed by Richard Whiting. The 1947 song On Green Dolphin Street was composed by Branislav Kaper with lyrics by Ned Washington for the film of the same title. This 1950s jazz standard is brought to us by the Ahmad Jamal Trio.

Ahmad Jamal's new rumba, performed by the Ahmad Jamal Trio, with pianist Ahmad Jamal, guitarist Ray Crawford, and bassist Israel Crosby. Jazz pianist Ahmad Jamal received a Lifetime Achievement Grammy Award for his work, not just as a pianist, but as a band leader, composer, and educator. And that's all for this program. Thank you so much for joining me in our weekly reminiscences. Meet me again on DZFE's Nostalgia Show, playing stage and screen classics, songbook ditties, jazz standards, and light orchestral numbers. With Noel, our writer, this is Mario, wishing you Godspeed. Till next time.

0: This is Max McLean. People preach Christ for various reasons. Regardless of the reasons, what should our response be? Listen to the Bible from Philippians 1. It is true that some preach Christ out of envy and rivalry, but others out of goodwill. The latter do so in love, knowing that I am put here for the defense of the gospel. The former preach Christ out of selfish ambition, not sincerely, supposing they can stir up trouble for me while I am in chains. But what does it matter? The important thing is that in every way, whether from false motives or true, Christ is preached. And because of this, I rejoice. From Philippians 1. Listen to the Bible. It's great for the soul.
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The 17th Century Palace Hall, the quaint drawing room in a 19th century home, the modern art gallery, and yes, even a quiet nook in a bustling shopping mall. In all these places, chamber music opens windows in time to connect worlds past, present, and future. I am your host, David Jerome Johnson, and this is Chamber Music in Progress. Let's get started.

Today's program is filled with music inspired by the comic opera and the comic theater. Composers Richard Strauss and Igor Stravinsky take welcome departures from composing their customary full-scale works for orchestra to concentrate on more reflective, period-oriented works for smaller chamber forces. I think that you will really enjoy the combination of Strauss's 1917 incidental music for Le Bourgeois Gentilhomme, based on a Molière play that will begin the chamber music journey today. And it will be paired with Stravinsky's tongue-in-cheek Pulcinella, the complete ballet music, including three vocal soloists and a chamber orchestra, which will conclude our program today. Strauss's music for Le Bourgeois Gentilhomme chronicles the daily activities of an oafish commoner seeking pedigree as he struggles to maintain his all-important self-image. Stravinsky's Commedia dell'arte-inspired Pulcinella ballet follows the love exploits of the title character as he woos, charms, and breaks the hearts of countless women while avoiding the wrath and the pursuit of their angry husbands. In both Le Bourgeois Gentilhomme and Pulcinella, Strauss and Stravinsky take their inspiration from Baroque music. Strauss, incorporating the music of 17th century French composer Jean-Baptiste Lully in his Bourgeois Suite, and Stravinsky, employing the music of the 16th century Italian composer Giovanni Pergolesi to embellish the sound world of his rogue Pulcinella. In the middle portion of the program, I have chosen for you three works for string chamber ensemble to introduce you to. From the pens of Finnish composer John Sibelius, Danish composer Carl Nielsen, and French composer Albert Roussel. All three ensemble suites are wonderful compositions that often pass undetected under the musical radar. But our ever-vigilant Chamber Music in Progress scanner has snared them for you today. So let's focus our lens on the year 1912 and to the city of Stuttgart in Germany, where we find composer Richard Strauss in the middle of a looming crisis. Richard Strauss and his veteran collaborator Hugo von Hofmannsthal had achieved major successes with operas Der Rosenkavalier and Elektra. The current project the two men were mounting, containing a play and an opera in one epic work, was not being met with the success they had hoped for. The entire production at over 4 hours was far too long. The audience for opera did not attend as they did not want to sit through a play, and the theater patrons did not wish to hear an opera. It was time to save the production. So, after intense brainstorming, the solution turned out to be a simple one. Separate the play from the opera and offer two productions. The opera became what we know today as Strauss's Ariadne auf Naxos. And the play, taken from Molière's Le Bourgeois Gentilhomme, became the theater piece for which Strauss composed the music. It is this music from Le Bourgeois Gentilhomme which will begin our program. I have for you a legendary 1956 remastered RCA CD recording by Fritz Reiner and a reduced Chicago Symphony Orchestra. It is amazing how fresh and vibrant the sonorities are, even after more than a half century. To date, I haven't heard this work performed better. This is Richard Strauss's Suite for Le Bourgeois Gentilhomme.

0: Richard Strauss's incidental music for the Molière play, Le Bourgeois Gentilhomme, was our opening work on today's journey into the realm of chamber music. What could have turned into a nightmare for Strauss ended with the best of all possible results when a production of a four-hour play/opera combined was wisely separated into distinct events. A decision that pleased both the theater and opera communities of Stuttgart. Strauss's Bourgeois Gentilhomme takes us to our first break here on Chamber Music in Progress. Afterwards, I have prepared for you performances of three novelties for string chamber ensembles. This is your host, David Jerome Johnson. Keep your dial right here on 98.7 DZFE, The Master's Touch.
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That was the Romance in C Major for Strings, Opus 42, of the great Finnish composer Jan Sibelius, performed by the strings of the Cleveland Sinfonietta under the baton of Lewis Lane. This imaginative work is filled with the long-breathed melodies for which Sibelius is well known. Jan Sibelius has given the world 7 great symphonies, a legendary violin concerto, and numerous tone poems. The music of Sibelius always opens a pathway in which the imagination of the listener can wander freely through vast landscapes of Scandinavian narrative. The young and energetic Manila Symphony, under the baton of conductor, violinist Arturo Molina,

performed Sibelius's sweeping Second Symphony on their 2010 season ender entitled Scandinavia. I was privileged to be the flute soloist on that concert in a performance of the flute concerto of Danish composer Carl Nielsen, Sibelius's Scandinavian counterpart. It is to Carl Nielsen that we turn to next for his contribution to the String Chamber Ensemble in a performance of his Little Suite for Strings, Opus 1. Conductor Herbert Blomstedt, the leading expert of the day in the compositions of Nielsen, leads the string section of the San Francisco Symphony for your hearing of the Little Suite for Strings of Carl Nielsen.

The Little Suite for Strings of Danish composer Carl Nielsen was played for you by the string section of the San Francisco Symphony under the direction of Herbert Blomstedt. The Little Suite was composed in 1888 and marked Nielsen's public debut. An 1888 quote in the Danish newspaper Politiken states, "A Mr. Carl Nielsen, whom nobody knows, is represented in this concert by a performance of his Opus 1 for strings." What a foretelling debut it was for the young Nielsen, whose Little Suite belies the good humor, the warmth, and the inventiveness that would characterize all his future works. In 1931, when Nielsen died, he had left humanity a legacy of 6 symphonies, concertos for violin, clarinet, and flute, and numerous beloved chamber music works. Of the 3 composers whose string ensemble compositions we are featuring today on Chamber Music in Progress, it is the French composer Albert Roussel who composed the most chamber music. Though Roussel left a legacy of 4 marvelous symphonies, it is chamber music that gave him the most satisfaction in his daily regimen of composing. We will hear next his 1934 chamber work for strings, the Sinfonietta, Opus 52, contained on a Chandos label album by the string section of the Detroit Symphony Orchestra.

0: We have just heard a performance of French composer Albert Roussel's Sinfonietta for Strings, Opus 52, as played for you by the string section of the Detroit Symphony. With that performance, we complete our trio of neglected gems for string chamber ensemble. We approach our second pause of the program, and I urge you to stay with me, for next up is an amazingly effervescent recording made in 2009 by the Chicago Symphony and Pierre Boulez of Igor Stravinsky's complete ballet music for Pulcinella. I'm happy to feature this specific recording, as it includes the almost never performed vocal arias for three soloists from the original operas of Giovanni Pergolesi, the composer whom Stravinsky tapped for his source material for Pulcinella. Please meet me back here in just a few moments for this sonic delight. I'm your host, David Jerome Johnson.
1: Open the Bible with Colin Smith.
2: One of two things must be true of you. Either you're an accident of history and therefore completely at liberty to do whatever you please with your life, or you are a created being and your creator has absolute rights of ownership over your life. You know, the Bible opens with God introducing himself as our creator and therefore our owner. God created man in his own image, male and female he created them. You know, you're not your own. Your life is a trust given to you from God, and that means you are not worthless. God chose to bring you into being, and he did it on purpose. And you'll discover that purpose as you get to know the God who created you.
1: Are you open to discovering what the Bible says about God? Well, then come to OpenTheBible.org.
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Welcome back for the final installment on Chamber Music in Progress. We'll be listening to one of the most deliciously captivating compositions to flow from the pen of Igor Stravinsky, and that is the complete ballet music to Pulcinella. The ballet Pulcinella comes straight from the Italian Commedia dell'arte tradition of the 17th century. The literal translation of that term is comedy of art. It usually involves an improbable plot where anything and everything that can go wrong does, but in the end, all live happily ever after. The episodes depicted in the music have to do with Pulcinella's troubles in love. Here is a plot of the storyline of Pulcinella in brief. All the girls are attracted to Pulcinella's magnetic charm, which naturally enrages their lovers, who plot to kill him. They seem to have succeeded until a magician appears to revive the corpse. The corpse was not Pulcinella at all, but rather his friend Forbel, who impersonated him pretending to be dead. The magician reveals himself to be Pulcinella, who then promptly settles the marriages of the enraged lovers and marries his girlfriend. Forbo assumes the guise of the magician. The end. The rest, my dear listeners, you have to figure out. The music for Pulcinella was extracted from compositions by the 17th century Italian composer Giovanni Pergolesi. Stravinsky, in his ever-inventive way, creates new harmonies and combines instruments in odd pairings to create new sounds, thus making the music of Pergolesi his own. Pulcinella, the ballet, was created for Serge Diaghilev and the Ballet Russe to add to their deepening repertoire of compositions composed for them by Stravinsky. Interestingly, for your performance of Pulcinella, we turn again to the Chicago Symphony and a live CD recording made in 2009 with conductor Pierre Boulez. The wonderful surprise of this recording is that it includes the vocal arias from Pergolesi's original operas that Stravinsky cleverly wove into the ballet music. Our soloists are mezzo-soprano Roxana Constantinescu, tenor Nicholas Fahn, and bass baritone Kyle Kettleson, as they join the reduced forces of the Chicago Symphony under the baton of Pierre Boulez for the complete ballet music for Pulcinella by Igor Stravinsky.

You have been witness to the ebullient and frolicking ending of Pulcinella, Igor Stravinsky's foray into the madcap comedic world of the fabled 16th century Lothario. The phrase, "and they lived happily ever after," is perhaps the inevitable but always satisfying outcome when delving into the arena of farce and comedy. Igor Stravinsky borrowed the music for Pulcinella from the 17th century Italian composer Giovanni Pergolesi. He modified, glamorized, and updated it with today's harmonic sound idioms. All the music you heard was taken from a recent CSO Resound recording by Pierre Boulez and the Chicago Symphony, complete with the arias from Pergolesi's original operas. The soloists in this complete ballet music of Pulcinella were mezzo-soprano Roxana Constantinescu, tenor Nicholas Fan, and bass-baritone Kyle Kettleson. The Chicago Symphony figured prominently in today's program, putting in performances that were made some 60 years apart of both Richard Strauss's Le Bourgeois Gentilhomme, which began our journey today, and Stravinsky's ballet Pulcinella, which now ends our time together here on Chamber Music in Progress. And so, we have reached the end of our journey through the world of chamber music for today. I hope that you've gained some valuable information about our featured composers that will enable you to know them better. Always being mindful that when listening to music that you enjoy, that it is the composer who is the most important ingredient in the recipe of music making. Before I go, I'd like to tell you where you can write to me para sa inyongkamento at tono. Please send them to the following address, cmip@dzfe.febc.ph, or share them in the comments section of the appropriate post over on DZFE's Facebook page at facebook.com/98.7DZFE. 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At Chamber Music in Progress, your weekly reservation never expires, so please make sure that you join me here again the same time next week for our continued escapades through the wonderful world of chamber music in the coming days. Do take very good care and know that the smile on your face is the most precious personal accessory. And remember, saan kaman pumaraon, laging dalhin ang musika sa inyong puso. Wherever you are, and wherever you choose to go, always carry music in your heart.

0: What are people talking about when they talk about the perspicuity of Scripture? I just came back from a trip to China, and it's fair to say that there was a bit of a language problem. I'll spare you the details, but the first day I was there, my credit card was swallowed by an ATM. So I spent a good few hours sitting in a bank in Shanghai and trying to work out the Mandarin for "my credit card has been swallowed by an ATM." I think the Mandarin for ATM is ATM, but that's about as far as I got. It's fair to say that Mandarin is not, for me, perspicuous. Ironically enough, given that it's not very clear, perspicuity is a word that means clarity or clearness or understandability. So when we talk about the perspicuity of Scripture, we're talking about the idea that God's word is clear about things that are necessary to be understood and obeyed in order for a person to be saved. The Bible's teaching on salvation can be understood by anyone and everyone. Psalm 119 puts it like this: "The unfolding of your words gives light. It gives understanding to the simple." Even though at times the Bible requires us to patiently and humbly wrestle with it, we can indeed come to know what it means regarding salvation and the basic principles for pleasing God, even if we don't have a college degree or subscribe to an enjoyable podcast that explains big theological words in a simple way. In fact, God's word is simple enough that it can be taught to children, as it says in Deuteronomy chapter 6. "These words that I command you today shall be on your heart. You shall teach them diligently to your children, and shall talk of them when you sit in your house, and when you walk by the way, and when you lie down, and when you rise." And when Moses said these things, he was speaking mostly to people who not only had no formal education to speak of, many of them most likely couldn't read. And yet it's clearly assumed that they could not only understand God's word themselves, but also teach it to their children, and their children would be able to understand it. Paul says of Timothy that Timothy was acquainted with the sacred writings from childhood, and that these writings are able to show a person how they can be saved through faith in Jesus Christ. Anyone, then, can come to Scripture and discover how they can be saved. It doesn't require special training or education, and it's not just for adults. Now, of course, this presupposes that you have God's word in a language you can understand, and that has not always been the case. The democratization of Scripture, its translation into multiple modern languages so that it could be understood by the average member of the public, was one of the great causes of the Reformation in the 16th century. Before that time, the Bible, translated as it was into Latin, had become the preserve of the educated classes and the clergy. But the belief that the Bible could and ought to be understood by everyone, together with the invention of the printing press, meant that suddenly the word was released into the wild. As Martin Luther put it, "I simply taught, preached, and wrote God's word. Otherwise, I did nothing. And while I slept or drank Wittenberg beer with my friends Philip and Amsdorf, the word so greatly weakened the papacy that no prince or emperor ever inflicted such losses upon it. I did nothing. The word did everything." And that could only have happened because of the perspicuity or clarity of Scripture. Now, of course, the perspicuity of Scripture doesn't mean that everything in the Bible is easy to understand. Peter says this explicitly when he says of Paul's letters, "There are some things in them that are hard to understand, which the ignorant and unstable twist to their own destruction, as they do the other Scriptures." There are some things in the Bible that can be tricky to grasp, but that doesn't mean that they're impossible to grasp. And the perspicuity of Scripture assures us that even when they are hard to grasp, the author intends his words ultimately to be understandable by anyone. This is Barry Cooper, and you've been listening to Simply Put. If you like the show, why not subscribe or write a review on your favorite podcast app? For more information and an archive of episodes, visit simplyputpodcast.com. 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

tales, truths, and tunes bring remarkable music into satisfying symphony. Join me, Tiffany, for a harmony of classics on The Good Measure.

While awaiting the dragon Fafnir, Siegfried lays down under a lime tree and lapses into reverie while the sounds of the forest ebb and flow around him. He attempts to imitate with his pipe the song of a bird above him, little knowing it will be the bird that will lead him to Brynhilde. All the forest erupts in the glorious beauty of morning, and forest murmurs are the Waldfeben, Forest Weaving, from Richard Wagner's Ring Cycle opera Siegfried. George Sell led the Cleveland Orchestra. Today's program unfolds at the forest edge, and by extension, the forest being such a powerful leitmotif in German Romanticism, the abiding spirit of that age. Like his contemporaries, the Czech composer Antonín Dvořák was besotted with Richard Wagner, but over the ensuing decades began to move towards more classical models, his sympathies inclining toward Bach, Mozart, Beethoven, and Schubert. However, it was a folk color of Slavonic music that gave his works their freshness and charm. By 1891, Antonín Dvořák had become internationally renowned. He dedicated our next work to Cambridge, which had given him an honorary doctorate. The composer's biographer, Ottokar Zurek, wrote, "Deeply religious in feeling, above all, Dvořák saw in nature the unfathomable work of a divine will. But in a certain pantheistic sense, he also saw it as a giver of life, which is both beautiful and ugly." This lends dimension to the concert overture, In Nature's Realm, which contains both balmy themes and evocations of birdsong that might accompany any jaunt in scenic country, but also the more reverent pentatonics of Czech hymnody. In Nature's Realm by Dvořák.

The dedicatee was Cambridge, but the scenery is of course all Bohemian, particularly the spruce forest of Vysoka, where the work was written. Antonín Dvořák's overture In Nature's Realm, Opus 91, which belongs to a trilogy of such overtures, the other two being Carnival and Othello. In Nature's Realm was brought to us by the BBC Philharmonic Orchestra under Stephen Gunzenhauser. For a few minutes, we turn our eyes away from the wonders of the created order toward the celestial city. Soprano Leontine Price renders a spiritual, a city called Heaven.

World-weary people have always more clearly seen the truth of it. Sometimes I am tossed and driven. Sometimes I don't know where to roam. I've heard of a city called heaven. I've started to make it my home. Soprano Leontine Price sang the old spiritual, performing with an orchestra and chorus directed by Leonard Depar. It was followed by Right On, King Jesus, composed by Hall Johnson, a junior trained African-American musician whose passion was the preservation of the traditional spiritual, which he had come to know through his grandmother, who had been enslaved. If you've just tuned in, I'm Tiffany, and you're listening to 98.7 DZFE, The Master's Touch. This program is a good measure. One of America's most original musical minds, Charles Ives, was composing Americana when Americana was not yet standard in concert halls. Hall Dvorak was groping for an American style at the behest of Jeanette Thurber in New York. Ives had arrived at certain fundamental ideas for how American formal music should progress. This led to certain difficulties in his studies at Yale College under the German-trained Horatio Parker, who insisted that Ives adhere closely to German Romantic models. Ives did not abandon the forms of Western classical music, but insisted on breathing into them his impressions of the polyglot and color of American life. His first-string quartet, written while Ives was a sophomore at Yale, draws richly from the hymns of Ives' youth. The last three movements of the quartet were in fact composed for a church service. Church favorites in this piece include All Hail the Power of Jesus' Name, Beulah Land, and Come Thou Fount of Every Blessing. Fittingly, the quartet is called From the Salvation Army. Here is the Emerson String Quartet.

0: Snatches of hymns can be heard all throughout Charles Ives's string quartet. We heard his 1896 string quartet No. 1 called From the Salvation Army. The Emerson String Quartet performed. Thanks for joining me. 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I'm Tiffany. We'll take a short break, but do stay tuned. George Gershwin's attempt to write a folk spiritual made for one of the most unforgettable arias of his Porgy and Bess. That starts off our second hour, and we return after that to the forest, and the heart of this edition of The Good Measure, Robert Schumann's Opus 39, Eichendorff Lieder. Stay tuned.
1: This is Max MacLean. If like a contagious cancer, sin entered us through Adam to bring about our death, then how does God's healing gift through Jesus Christ restore us back to life? Listen to the Bible from Romans 5. Sin entered the world through one man, and death through sin. And in this way, death came to all men, because all sinned. But the gift is not like the trespass. For if the many died by the trespass of the one man, how much more did God's grace and the gift that came by the grace of the one man, Jesus Christ, overflow to the many? Again, the gift of God is not like the result of one man's sin. The judgment followed one sin and brought condemnation, but the gift followed many trespasses and brought justification. For if by the trespass of the one man death reigned through that one man, how much more will those who receive God's abundant provision of grace and of the gift of righteousness reign in life through the one man, Jesus Christ? Consequently, just as the result of one trespass was condemnation for all men, so also the result of one act of righteousness was justification that brings life for all men. For just as through the disobedience of the one man, the many were made sinners, so also through the obedience of the one man, the many will be made righteous. The law was added so that the trespass might increase, but where sin increased, grace increased all the more, so that just as sin reigned in death, so also grace might reign through righteousness to bring eternal life through Jesus Christ our Lord. From Romans 5. Listen to the Bible. It's great for the soul.
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In the same way Antonin Dvorak's Slavonic Dances never quoted a folk tune, George Gershwin never quoted spirituals in his 1935 folk opera, Porgy and Bess, but had so internalized their spirit that it emanates from what is among the most memorable arias from the opera, Summertime. Cellist Ofer Harnoy and pianist William Aid performed a transcription. Robert Schumann's Eichendorff Liederkreis are some of his finest songs, emblematic of German Romanticism. They are products of his famous Year of Song, 1840. How the Year of Song came to be was in part the result of a very pragmatic concern. For over a year, Schumann and his bride-to-be, Clara Wieck, had been entangled in a lawsuit with her father over the right to marry. Clara would have been free to marry without his consent by her 21st birthday in 1840, but the lawsuit had been precipitated by Friedrich Wieck's threat to disinherit her unless she broke off the relationship. This was in 1839. The lawsuit was long drawn and rancorous. Finally, only one demand remained. Schumann should prove he had sufficient income to support Clara. Until this point, Schumann had been writing mostly music for piano. Reception was cold, audiences were perplexed by the music, and put off by their technical complexity. Desperate for income, Schumann turned to song, and found his sweet spot. Schumann's music proved less abstruse with text added, and he had literary sensibility which led him to choice texts, many of them by leading writers of the day. Schumann later met Joseph von Eichendorff, whose poetry he set in his Opus 39. However, the muse and inspiration of the cycle is definitely Clara Wieck. The 12 songs are largely melancholy, although they also enclose other recurring moods: nocturnal wonder, a frisson of the uncanny, contemplation, and of course, the mystery of the forest. They are In a Foreign Land, Conversation in the Wood, Premonition and Present Time, Silence, Moonlit Night, Beautiful Foreign Land, In a Castle, In a Foreign Land, Sadness, Twilight, In the Wood, and Spring Night. Alta Brigitte Fassbender delivers a beautiful performance with pianist Elisabeth Leonskaya. Robert Schumann's Eichendorff Liederkreis, Opus 39.

Written in his Liederjahr, or Year of Song, that was Robert Schumann's Opus 39, Eichendorff Liederkreis. The initial pathos of the first song, In a Foreign Land, has transitioned at last to the hope of spring night, and no wonder. With his songs, Schumann was earning enough money to prove he could support Clara Wieck, a prerequisite for the judges to rule in his favor in the protracted lawsuit with Clara's father. Not long after the cycle was written, Robert and Clara were wed. We heard Schumann's Eichendorff Liederkreis, performed by alto Brigitta Fassbender and pianist Elisabeth Leonskaya. This is 98.7 DZFE, The Master's Touch, the classical music service of FEBC Philippines, and you're with me, Tiffany, on The Good Measure. A visit to the website of living American composer John Mitchell means a welcome from his wife, for whom the site was a labor of love. Click past the throw pillows, and you'll find a headshot of a blonde woman with this text. Hi, I'm Vicky. Welcome to the official site of my husband, American composer John Mitchell. His music is unique in today's world. As classical as that of Beethoven or Schubert, but informed by passion for rock and roll. As accessible as movie music, but of enduring value. Connected to what is deepest and truest in the human heart. In fact, John Mitchell was born in Hollywood in the 40s and studied with Dr. John Vincent, successor of Arnold Schoenberg as professor of composition there. Mentioning Schoenberg, though, puts us off the essence of Mitchell, whose style may even be said to predate Schoenberg. We imagine snippets of Dvorak, Korngold, or Martinu. This is Mitchell's Piano Quartet, Opus 27, in four movements, performed by the Sheremetyev Ensemble.

Contrary to all impressions, this is a work of present-day American composer John Mitchell, a California resident today. Accusations of neo-romanticism have prevented his music from gaining a foothold in America. It is indicative, though, that a Russian group dedicated their talents to producing a recording of Mitchell's music, little of which, until recently, was published or performed. The Sheremetyev Ensemble, with a piano quartet, Opus 27, of Mitchell. It's time for a pause and today's reflection. The magical Chanson de la Nuit of harpist-composer Carlos Salcedo and the diaphanous enchantment of Toru Takemitsu's Tree Line will follow. It is important to follow the classic distinction between the faith that is believed, fides quae creditur, and the faith that believes, fides qua creditur. Sometimes the Bible speaks of the faith once and for all delivered unto the saints, and at other times understands faith as a human act of trusting in the gospel. In Scripture, our personal act of faith is directed to the objective person and work of Christ, as he is clothed in his gospel. My faith is determined by the faith that is believed everywhere and at all times by all Christians. However, most people on the street today would say that one's subjective act of faith has nothing to do with the object. The significance of faith becomes determined entirely by the quality of our choosing, rather than on the quality of what is chosen. So it is important to see that faith, according to Scripture, is not less than knowledge, but is more than belief in the truth of certain doctrines. The Reformers recognized from Scripture that faith includes three elements: knowledge, assent, and trust. It involves knowledge, to be sure. Even in our natural relationships, we can hardly claim to know loved ones without knowing anything about them. I want to know Jesus, not about Jesus, we sometimes hear, but we do not talk like that about anyone else we care about. We recognize we grow in our relationships with people we love the more we know about them. The Reformers also acknowledge that faith involves assent. We not only know the claims that God is triune and that Jesus died for our sins, but we also acknowledge these claims as true. But the ultimate aim of such knowledge and assent is trust. Christ not only died and was raised, but he was crucified and rose again for me. As John Calvin put the matter, faith is not mere belief, but involves a relation to the Word of God that enables people to rest and trust in God. Faith is not something we drum up inside of ourselves. It comes by hearing Christ speak his gospel to us through a preacher. The Reformers emphasized that faith is not just confidence in certain convictions, but confidence in a person. In the Geneva Catechism, Calvin defines faith as a sure and steadfast knowledge of the fatherly goodwill of God toward us, as he declares in the gospel that for the sake of Christ, he will be our Father and Savior. It is not the quality of the faith, but of the object that is saving. Faith, then, is not a naked knowledge either of God or of his truth, nor is it a simple persuasion that God is, that his word is the truth, but a sure knowledge of God's mercy, which is received from the gospel. The object of faith is not merely God. Rather, the object is a triune God. Yet even that target is not specific enough. Faith looks to the triune God revealed in Christ, as he is clothed in the gospel. Scripture does not say that faith is our righteousness, but that Christ is our righteousness. We are therefore said to be justified by faith, not because faith infuses into us some habit or quality, but because we are accepted by God. Faith is only the instrumental cause of our justification. Properly speaking, our righteousness is nothing but God's free acceptance of us, on which our salvation is founded. Righteousness is not a quality inherent in human beings, but the pure gift of God, and it is possessed by faith only. It is not even a reward for our faith, because faith is only the means by which we receive what God freely gives. We are justified by the grace of God. Christ is our righteousness. The mercy of God is a cause of our righteousness. Righteousness has been obtained for us by the death and resurrection of Christ.
Righteousness is bestowed on us through the gospel, and we obtain righteousness by faith. Faith is therefore knowledge, but it is personal knowledge, that is, it is a personal act of knowing another person. The more we learn about what God has done and who He is, the more our faith grows. Faith is not a leap. It is not the opposite of knowledge or turning off our brain. The will cannot, or at least should not, embrace anything or anyone the intellect has not approved. And yet at some point, we have to make a decision. We are not given the luxury of standing aloof, treating the gospel's central claims as interesting ideas we can investigate. Our salvation is at stake. Finally, we need to remind ourselves that faith is a gift of God. We are born into this world not merely sick, but dead in trespasses and sins. But God, being rich in mercy because of the great love with which He loved us, even when we were dead in our trespasses, made us alive together with Christ. By grace you have been saved, and raised us up with Him, and seated us with Him in the heavenly places in Christ Jesus, so that in the coming ages He might show the immeasurable riches of His grace and kindness toward us in Christ Jesus. For by grace you have been saved through faith, and this is not your own doing, it is a gift of God, not a result of works, so that no one may boast. Ephesians 2, verses 4 to 9. I read an excerpt from a piece by Michael Horton, True Faith, in Modern Reformation Magazine, Volume 26, Issue 4.

The French-born Carlo Salcedo broke new ground for the harp in the 20th century, not only as a composer, but a performer. America had the benefit of his talent as he migrated there in 1909 upon Toscanini's recommendation that he take the position of first harp with the Metropolitan Opera Orchestra. Salcedo mentored a whole new generation of harpists, particularly around Philadelphia, New York, and Maine. Yolanda Condonassis performed Salcedo's Chanson de la Nuit, suggesting everything mysterious and sensuous about the Iberian night. Toru Takemitsu has in common with Salcedo a heritage steeped in Impressionism. The Japanese composer wrote Tree Line in 1988 after observing the line of acacia trees bordering the property near his workshop. Takemitsu had elsewhere written that trees were powerful visual symbols of the passing of time, with their rings marking each passing year. Tree Line is a hymn to their tranquil endurance and strength. Here is a London Symphony Orchestra under John Williams with Tree Line by Toru Takemitsu.

0: The Japanese composer Toru Takemitsu possesses the full measure of the Japanese culture's harmony with nature. His Tree Line of 1988, a response in sound to the sight of a stand of acacia trees, was brought to us by the London Symphony Orchestra under John Williams. I'm Tiffany, and you're with me on The Good Measure, the classics in harmony on the Master's Touch, 98.7 DZFE. I hope you're enjoying this edition of the program. After the break, more Eichendorff settings, this time by Hugo Wolf. And then our parting offering, a pair of bewitching rhapsodies by Charles-Martin Loeffler. Stay with us.
1: The year was 1748, and the seas were getting rough. John Newton, the ship captain, was at the helm. He was tough, and people knew his reputation. He had his own slave-trading ship, and this voyage was as hard and as mean as any other. In fact, the rough life was all he had ever known since he was a boy on his father's slave ship. Now he was a man in charge, and he meant business. But that stormy day of March the 10th would change his life forever. Deep in his heart, Newton wasn't sure he could weather this storm. For the first time that he could remember, he was scared. On board was a copy of Thomas à Kempis's classical devotional, The Imitation of Christ. The salvation message in this book struck a nerve in a way that he could never forget. It wasn't long before Newton accepted Christ as his savior. By the end of his life, he was one of England's best-known and best-loved preachers. And guess what else? You've probably heard a little song he wrote along the way. It's called Amazing Grace. Have you ever thought that you are too hardened for God's love? There's no such thing as a person who's beyond the reach of His grace. And John Newton would tell you that face to face if he were alive today. So would countless heroes of faith through the years. If being too bad is your excuse for saying no to God, well, that's not good enough.
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0: Travel is bittersweet for as long as there is a place to be called home or a sweetheart waiting. Hugo Wolf embodies these emotions in the songs all by the title In a Foreign Land in his Eichendorff Lieder, settings of Joseph von Eichendorff earlier encountered in Schumann's Liederkreis. Numbers 1, 2, and 4 of Wolf's Lieder begin with this vision. I travel on slowly in my carriage while you are so far from me. But wherever it may take me, I still remain with you. Here is baritone Dietrich Fischer-Dieskau.

The German songwriter Hugo Wolf is known for his powerfully epigrammatic Lieder. Im der Fremde, or In the Foreign Land, are numbers 1, 2, and 4 of his Eichendorff Lieder. We heard baritone Dietrich Fischer-Dieskau and pianist Daniel Barenboim. Charmaine Loeffler moved to the United States at the age of 20, and only a year later assumed the post of concertmaster for the Boston Symphony Orchestra. His origins have been the subject of dispute. His music sounds very French, and for a time it was thought he was from Alsace, bordering Germany. It later emerged that he was born not far from Berlin, but because the Prussians had imprisoned and tortured his father, Loeffler renounced his German heritage. His pair of rhapsodies for oboe, violin, and piano, dating from 1901, are inspired by the poetry of Maurice Rollina. In The Pool, the moon, like a death's head, gives off a deathly glow. The second rhapsody, The Bagpipe, suggests the wail of that instrument. Oboist Alex Klein, violist Richard Young, and pianist Ricardo Castro, and Charmaine Loeffler's Two Rhapsodies.

fantastic and somewhat morbid poetry was the inspiration for these two rhapsodies. Loeffler had intended the music for a clarinetist, but he suffered a tragic death. The work was subsequently retooled for oboe. The two rhapsodies by Charles Martin Loeffler, dating to 1901, were brought to us by oboist Alex Klein, violinist Richard Young, and pianist Ricardo Castro. That is today's program. 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

This week on the Adoration Songbook, we're singing a great hymn of comfort and encouragement. Hello, my name is Paul Usher with the Center for Church Music in Grand Haven, Michigan. I invite you to sing along with us right now on this beautiful hymn, It Is Well With My Soul.

Our hymn today reminds us that regardless of our situation, it's Christ who brings peace to our soul. Writing in Philippians 4:10, St. Paul says, "I have learned in whatever state I am to be content." This was no idle boast for the great apostle. He knew extraordinary hardship firsthand. So what was Paul's secret? It is Christ who strengthens me. Rather than looking to possessions he had or didn't have or circumstances good or bad, he looked to Jesus Christ to satisfy his needs. The result? Well, it's just as our hymn says, "Whatever my lot, thou hast taught me to say, it is well with my soul."

0: Horatio Spafford, the writer of our hymn, was faced with a horrible tragedy. Four of his daughters, along with 226 other passengers, were lost at sea in a terrible shipwreck. His wife was found nearly unconscious, miraculously clinging to a piece of the wreckage. Finally landing in Cardiff, Wales, Mrs. Spafford cabled her husband, saved alone. Grief-stricken, Spafford immediately booked passage to join his wife. En route, on a cold December night, the captain took Horatio Spafford aside and said, "I believe we're now passing over the place where your wife's ship went down." Spafford paused and then returned to his cabin. In the middle of that sleepless night, he wrote, "It is well. The will of God be done." I pray that you will sing our hymn often today and all this week. Let it lead you to the one who can bring peace to your soul, the Lord Jesus Christ. Remember that you can sing along with our choir and all the stanzas on the website, songsandhymns.org. That's songsandhymns.org. There you'll learn much more about this incredible hymn. And if you'd like a parchment copy of all of our hymns for this month, let us know at the website.
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0: Perhaps the most common question that arises amid our suffering is, why? 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Sproul tackles this difficult issue in a classic lecture series, Surprised by Suffering.
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2: My favorite poet of all time is Edgar Allan Poe. And Poe's work, as you know, is somewhat pessimistic, indeed at times macabre. And recently I had the opportunity to read a series of critical essays that Poe had written. Poe didn't only write poetry, but he also wrote technical literature about his craft and about general theories of aesthetics, of beauty, that sort of thing. But in this particular essay, Poe gave his ideas of what the ideal poem should be. He saw that the poem was designed to incite the soul to have an experience of beauty and of sweetness, that it was something that transcended the cognitive, intellectual dimension of life. And so he said, for example, a poem should be able to be heard in one setting, and therefore he dismissed all of Homer and epic poetry because it was just simply too long to capture the soul in this experience of beauty. Then he went on to illustrate his idea of poetry by just setting down on paper how he went about composing his most famous poem. And, of course, that most famous poem is called The Raven. And he analyzed, first of all, what he thought the ideal length of a poem should be, and he came to the conclusion that it should be somewhere around 100 lines, and the Raven falls into that structure. And then he said, a poem is something that is designed to speak to the emotions. And he said, what's the deepest emotion that a human being can experience? And he contemplated that, and he looked at joy and fear and other emotions of that sort. And finally, he came to the conclusion that the deepest, most profound emotion that a human being ever experiences is the emotion of grief. But when does grief intrude, he asked. He said, well, the deepest grief comes whenever we experience the loss of a loved one. Grief attacks us when death comes. And he said, okay, what's the deepest form of grief? Is it the loss of a child? The loss of a parent? The loss of a mate? Well, he thought that the worst grief was the loss of a loved one where the love had not yet been consummated. And so he decided to write a poem about a man who had lost his bride, that one to whom he had invested so much hope for his own happiness, and that hope was just cut down. He said, well, I have to give a name to the woman. And so he looked to his application of sonorous music, sonorous language, where the words had a sound to them that communicated a feeling or an idea. And so he decided to use words that had the O-U-R sound to them. And because there's something forlorn, even in the word forlorn, there's that or sound. And the word, oh, you are in mourning. And he does this, you know, frequently, the L's and the bells, the bells, the bells, the bells, bells, and eulaloom and so on. He takes this language, these words that sound as they mean. And he said, I'll name the girl that dies Lenore. And then he said, the most painful part of grief is when grief is perceived as being final and unredeemable. And he said, you know, the worst word that he could think of in the human language to express this concept of irredeemable loss was the word never more. He said, now when a person is suffering grief, the worst possible situation in which to suffer grief is in solitude. At least those who lose a child or something can find consolation with each other. They can comfort each other. But for a person to be cut off from all friends and all mates and have to go through the grief process utterly alone is the worst conceivable experience of grief that Poe could imagine. And so he decided to put his character in a setting where he was alone. He said, but we've got to get to his heart. We've got to get to his soul. We've got to understand what he's thinking. So there has to be some form of verbal expression, and we can't have 100 verse soliloquy. And yet if we introduce another person into the scene, then the pain of solitude will be broken. And so he needed a foil for his hero to carry on a conversation, and he came up with the idea of an animal with whom the grieving man could speak. He said, I need an animal that can talk. And believe it or not, ladies and gentlemen, the first idea that he entertained before he wrote this poem of a talking animal was what? The parrot. Can you imagine the greatest poem in American history being entitled The Parrot? I mean, quoth the parrot, nevermore. It just wouldn't work. He said parrots have sort of a frivolous and colorful image to them. He said we need something dark and sober and somber that will capture the spirit of this grieving process. Something like a raven who comes in the night. So then what Poe did was that he composed the last verse and then the first verse and then filled in the story. Let me just refresh your memory, not by reading the whole poem, but just the first verse and the last couple of verses. First couple of verses and the last couple of verses, and I'll spare the other 90-some. You remember how it starts, once upon a midnight dreary, to hear the sonorous language while I pondered, weak and weary, over many a quaint and curious volume of forgotten lore. While I nodded, nearly napping, suddenly there came a tapping, as if someone gently rapping at my chamber door. 'Tis some visitor, I muttered, tapping at my chamber door. Only this, nothing more. Ah, distinctly I remember it was in the bleak December, and each separate dying ember wrought its ghost upon the floor. Eagerly I wished the morrow. Vainly had I sought to borrow from my books surcease of sorrow. Sorrow for the lost Lenore. For the rare and radiant maiden whom the angels name Lenore, nameless here forevermore. And now as he's alone thinking about the loss of Lenore, and he hears this tapping, this rapping at the door, you know what happens. He goes over and he sees that it is this ungodly, fiendish bird. And the bird comes in and has a one-word vocabulary. All the questions that the hero puts to this speaking bird, he gets the same monotonous, piercing reply, nevermore. Until there's a crescendo of anguish that we reach then in the next to the last verse, where the man screams out in his prostration, prophet, said I, thing of evil, prophet still, if bird or devil, whether tempter sent or whether tempest tossed ye here ashore. Desolate yet all undaunted on this desert land enchanted, on this home by horror haunted, tell me truly, I implore, is there balm in Gilead? Tell me, I implore, quoth the raven, nevermore. Prophet, said I, thing of evil, Prophet still, if bird or devil, by that heaven that bends above us, by the God we both adore, tell this soul with sorrow laden, if within the distant Aden it shall clasp a sainted maiden whom the angels name Lenore. Clasp a rare and radiant maiden whom the angels name Lenore. Quoth the raven, nevermore. Do you hear what he's asking? Will I see her again? On the other side, will I be reunited? The raven says, no. Be that word our sign of parting, bird or fiend, I shrieked upstarting, get thee back into the tempest and the night's plutonian shore. Leave no black plume as a token of the lie that thy soul has spoken. Leave my loneliness unbroken, quit the bust above my door. Take thy beak from out of my heart, and take thy form from off my door. Quoth the raven, nevermore. And the raven, never flitting, still is sitting on the pallid bust of Pallas, just above my chamber door. And his eyes have all the seeming of a demon's that is dreaming, and the lamplight o'er him streaming throws his shadow on the floor. And my soul from out that shadow that lies floating on the floor shall be lifted. I'll be lifting. Nevermore. It's an aesthetic experience, but it has a rational message. It's the message of total despair. A man who looks into the pit of death and comes to the conclusion that there is nothing on the other side. And he doesn't try to dress it up with cosmetics, but his conclusion is one of total despair. I have to say to you, from my own philosophical investigation, ladies and gentlemen, there are only two basic worldviews that I think have any significance to them. One is full-orb Judeo-Christianity, or on the other hand, flat-out nihilism. I have intellectual contempt for those who want to play both ends against the middle, who don't have the guts to see that we're playing a game whose stakes are ultimate here. Paul the Apostle understood that. When he had to minister to the folks in the church that he had begun at Corinth, we understand that Paul, the Jewish Saul, was in all probability the most educated man in Palestine. He had the equivalent of two PhD degrees in the rabbinic school in Jerusalem by the time he was 21 years old. He was a brilliant thinker. And now, as his life is turned around by his personal experience of the risen Christ, he has to address a problem that arises in one of his churches, a church that had been beset by skepticism that was part of the culture of the day. The people there in Corinth were raising the question of whether or not it was simply a matter of credulity to place one's faith and hope in life after death. You realize, don't you, that sometimes we look back at the first century and we say, well, of course, those people in the first century could easily embrace mythology and believing in dying and rising gods and resurrections from the tomb and all that, but we're far too sophisticated for that. We're in the 20th century. We're in the scientific era. Nobody believes in life after death in this day and age. It's one thing for these pre-scientific, naive people of the first century to believe it. It's another thing. But let me tell you something, ladies and gentlemen. In the first century, people, when they died, stayed dead just as often and as frequently as they do today. And resurrections were no more commonplace then than they are now. Death has been around for a long time. And the apparent finality of it has been something that the human spirit has had to deal with as long as there have been human beings who die. So it shouldn't surprise us that even in the Corinthian congregation there arose people who were casting dubious glances at this central teaching of the New Testament church that Jesus had risen from the dead. And so Paul writes this epistle and tries to deal with their problems. And we read in verse 12 of the 15th chapter of 1 Corinthians this line of reasoning that I'd like you to follow carefully. He said, "If it is preached that Christ has been raised from the dead, how can some of you say that there is no resurrection of the dead?" He said, if there is no resurrection of the dead, then not even Christ has been raised. Now, what you're going to see here is something that's not all of that commonplace in the New Testament. What you're going to see is a very close, tightly expressed form of logical reasoning, using an ancient method of reasoning that involves what's called the if-then conditional structure of reasoning. It was one made popular by the skeptic Zeno of Greek philosophy, where he took his opponent's argument and reduced them to absurdity. He took the people's arguments to their logical conclusion and showed that if you were logical, if you were consistent, if you believed A, then the consequence of your thinking would lead you into abject nonsense. And so what he does is that he goes through this process in a series of conditional reasoning statements. And he begins very simply by saying, well, let's consider this. If there's no resurrection at all, if we have a universal negative here, universal negatives do not allow for particular affirmatives. If there are no resurrections, then there can't be one resurrection. There is no resurrection from the dead, then manifestly Christ is not raised. So let's follow the thinking. If Christ has not been raised, then our preaching is useless, and so is your faith. I like the way Paul speaks here. He said, hey, don't give me this patronizing stuff about religion being good for the soul. You know, if religion is based upon a false premise, if there's no corresponding reality to the hope that lies within us, then let's face it, our preaching's an exercise in futility. Nothing could be more irrelevant than what we are saying from the pulpits of this country. And the faith that we express is useless. It's useless. If Christ isn't raised. I talk about this every chance I get because we're living in a time in the history of the Christian church where we have seen all kinds of attempts to give us an abridged version of Christianity. I said, nobody believes in the supernatural anymore. We don't believe in the miraculous. We don't believe in virgin births and atoning deaths and resurrections and ascensions and angels and all of that stuff. Rudolf Bultmann, the German scholar, says you can't use modern chemotherapy, you can't use electricity, you can't use the conveniences of our culture and still believe in angels and virgin births. So then the church is left with a major problem on their hand. What do we do with these billions and billions of dollars of investments that we've made in these buildings and the influence that we do have in the culture, and not to mention a whole couple of generations of men and women who have been ordained into the clergy who now have no other place to work? What do we do? Do we close our doors and say, sorry, we were mistaken? That's what's happening in Europe. Or do we try to rescue from this antiquated religion something that still has contemporary value? The ethic, for example, of Jesus. And so we will strip the supernatural elements away from the Christian faith and preserve the natural elements of prudence and insight from this Jewish rabbi and try to carry on in that way. Paul the apostle had no time for that. He thought that was infantile. It was sophomoric when it comes right down to it. So the kind of religion established by people want to have their cake and eat it too. He said, let's face it, you know, if Jesus is dead, there's no reason for me to attach any permanent significance to it.
3: There is no resurrection. Our faith is useless. Paul had no time for a Christianity without resurrection because he understood that the heart and soul of the Christian faith, what made the Christian faith a Christian faith, was the announcement not that you're supposed to love one another, but the announcement, he is risen. That's what got the attention of people in the first century. This unbelievable claim that a man had died and come back from death into life. If Christ has not been raised, our preaching is useless, so is your faith. More than that, we are found to be false witnesses about God, for we have testified about God that he raised Christ from the dead. There's a religious organization in this country called Jehovah's Witnesses. What Paul's advocating here is that the rest of Christianity, once it abandons its confidence in the resurrection of Christ, should rename its organization Jehovah's False Witnesses and say and admit to the world that we have been lying for centuries because not only were we wrong about the central fact of resurrection, but we were bearing false witness against God the Father because we're saying that it's God the Father who raised God the Son from the dead. If he did not raise Christ, if the dead are not raised, for if the dead are not raised, then Christ has not been raised, and if Christ has not been raised, your faith is futile and you are still in your sins. And those who also have fallen asleep in Christ are lost. I think for a moment here you might guess that Apostle Paul was a physician. He talks about those who have fallen asleep. He resorts to euphemisms here, just like my dentist. When my dentist puts me in the dentist chair and he pulls out that needle and says, now this might cause you a little discomfort. I know that it's going to hurt because he's given to those euphemisms. Those who have fallen asleep, that is, those of you who have had loved ones who have died, are dead. And Paul is saying you have no reason to expect that you will ever see them again. You know, when my father died, when I was 17 years old, the psychiatrist could have a field day with me because I was haunted for 20 years by a recurring nightmare. And that nightmare was exactly the same. It was as vivid and as intense every time that it came. Every time that I had this nightmare, I dreamed that my father was alive again. But in this dream, when I saw him, he was in the same hopeless, pitiable, emaciated condition that he was before he died. And even though I was overjoyed to see him in my dream with this vivacity and intensity of imagery in the dream, I went through once again the experience of utter hopelessness, knowing in the dream that he was going to die again. And I think that what my unconscious was saying to me for 20 years is, R.C. Sproul, the thing you want more than anything else is that one more time to be able to see him, talk with him. Somebody asked me a question not too long ago. I said, R.C., if you could go to heaven and walk into heaven and have an appointment with St. Peter at the gate and see any three people that you want to see. You can see Jeremiah. You can see the Apostle Paul. You can see Augustine, Aquinas, Edwards, Luther. Who would you want to see? I said, well, first I want to see my dad. Then we can talk about Luther and the other guys. I want to see my father. And what Paul is saying here, I mean, I'm not alone in that, am I? Paul's saying, if Christ is not raised, forget about seeing your departed loved ones. They're gone. And if only for this life we have hope in Christ, we are to be pitied more than all men. I know in our culture we're told that the only meaningful dimension of religion is what happens here and now in this world, and where there's nothing worse than these pie-in-the-sky people who are always talking about heaven. If I can't have my pie in the sky, ladies and gentlemen, I don't want to eat here. Because what the Apostle Paul is saying is that if all we have is a religious experience and a religious hope that is confined and restricted to this world, then we are, of all of the people in this world, the most to be pitied. I say to people who aren't Christians, don't be hostile towards us. Don't be angry. Pity us. Because here we are throwing our lives away to a delusion. As Paul goes on to say, if Christ is not raised, then let us eat, drink, and be merry, for tomorrow we die. Let's be unrestrained hedonists. Don't laugh at this generation of kids who are doing everything in their power to intoxicate their senses and to find some means of escape from the grim reality of the world we show them every day. That's not stupid. That's wisdom. If there is no resurrection, let's eat, let's drink, let's be merry, let's go to Mardi Gras, let's party until we're drunk as we can be, until we die, because tomorrow it's all over. One of the greatest arguments for life after death that was ever conceived was conceived by the German philosopher Immanuel Kant in an intricate philosophical form of practical reasoning, where Kant says, bottom line, that you just simply have to believe in life after death, because if you don't, there is no ultimate basis for justice, and if there's no ultimate basis for justice, there's no ultimate basis for ethics, and if there's no ultimate basis for ethics, then all of life becomes a preference and society becomes inevitably impossible. Because ultimately, it's the preference of the one with the most power who will control your destiny. And so Kant says, as a practical necessity, we simply have to believe in God, and we simply have to believe in life after death, because without that, life is meaningless. Dostoevsky said it this way: if there is no God, all things are permissible. And if all things are permissible, then there's no such thing as right or wrong. And life is a cosmic joke. I want you to understand that when Dostoevsky speaks that way and when Immanuel Kant speaks that way, what they're doing is this. They're saying, hey, practical purposes, you better believe in Christ, because if you don't, the options are so grim that life becomes intolerable. But a sober philosopher will look at that argument and say, hey, wait a minute, as Nietzsche did. That's the problem. We are convinced that life is meaningless. And we don't live in like Alice in Wonderland, where we can just simply project our desires and say that reality is as we would like it to be, and we're going to believe in a resurrection, because without believing in a resurrection, life would be intolerable. Ladies and gentlemen, Paul does show us the grimness to the alternative to the resurrection of Christ here, but he doesn't rest his case there. He doesn't say to us, believe that Christ rose from the dead, because if you don't believe it, life is intolerable. That's not what he argues. Listen to what he says. He says at the beginning, he says, I want to remind you of the gospel I preached to you, by which you received and which you've taken your stand. He said, for what are those things I received? I passed on to you as of primary importance that Christ died for our sins according to the Scriptures, that he was buried, that he was raised on the third day according to the Scriptures. To a Jew, that phrase, according to the Scriptures, meant something. Because if they could show that this is something that the ancient books predicted, for most of those people, it settled the matter, because they had such confidence in the transcendent accuracy of Holy Writ. Paul could have ended the argument right there for the Jew, that this was according to the Scripture. Then he moves from the biblical to the empirical realm, and he says that he appeared to Peter. And then to the 12. And after that, he appeared to no more than 500 of the brothers at the same, to more than 500 of the brothers at the same time, most of whom are still living. I know their names and address. Go check it out. Most of whom are still living, though some have fallen asleep. And then he appeared to James, then to all the apostles, and last of all, as one born out of due time, he appeared unto me. I'm not writing to you about abstract speculation. I'm talking to you about a resurrection that 500 people at more than one time witnessed. And ladies and gentlemen, I saw him. This is the universal testimony of the New Testament writers. As the other apostles say, we declare to you not cunningly devised myths and fables, but we declare to you what we have seen with our eyes and what we have heard with our ears. What every one of the disciples saw, handled, heard, and died for was the victory of one man over death, what the New Testament declares was not an isolated incident, but that this was the down payment for the human race, that this is the firstborn of many brethren, that this represented a cosmic victory over the ultimate enemy of our humanity. So that the conclusion that the apostle reaches in the 15th chapter is fantastic. He says, therefore, and you know what that word therefore indicates, that a conclusion is coming. Therefore, my beloved brethren, be ye steadfast, immovable, always abounding in the work of the Lord, for inasmuch as you know that your labor in him is not in vain. It's the resurrection of Christ that means that no amount of suffering, no amount of grief, no amount of sorrow, no amount of loneliness, no amount of apparent hopelessness can ever be ultimate, because Christ is risen. So my suffering is not in vain.
4: One of the trivia questions that we hear frequently is the question, what is the shortest verse in the Bible? And I'm sure you all know the answer to that question is found in John's Gospel. The verse that is the shortest verse in the Bible is a verse that only has two words, and it reads, Jesus wept. Now, the question I have is this. What was the circumstance that provoked the weeping of Jesus? Why does the Bible say that Jesus cried? If you look at that text in the New Testament, you will see that the occasion for Jesus' tears was the occasion of the death of his dear friend Lazarus. It was when Jesus returned to Bethany and came to the home of Mary and Martha, the sisters of Lazarus, and Jesus knew of the passing of their brother. And you remember how the sisters were so distraught and upset and came up to Jesus and said, if you only would have gotten here earlier, you could have prevented this. And then Jesus goes on to this wonderful teaching about the resurrection, saying, I am the resurrection and the life. And then he proceeds to march out and raise Lazarus from the dead. Now, given Jesus' view of life after death, given Jesus' power over death, in his whole spirit of triumph, how do we discern the fact that he could actually cry over the death of Lazarus? I cite that passage for a reason. One of the things that distresses me in the Christian community is somehow this idea has gotten around that it is wrong for Christians to grieve, that it's wrong for Christians to mourn, and that when we go to a Christian funeral, we should see those people who are there who have just lost a loved one rejoicing and grinning and smiling and having toast unto the glory of God because their child or their husband or their wife has now simply passed on to glory. And isn't it a wonderful thing to go from this world to heaven? Well, yes, it's a wonderful thing to go from this world to heaven. But when Jesus went to Lazarus' funeral, he cried. Because he entered in to the pain of the situation that comes from separation. Yes, I can rejoice that my loved ones have gone to a better place and a better situation than they enjoyed in this world. But I still, and those who are left behind, have to face the enormous burden of living life without the presence here of someone that we love. And that's an occasion for grief. That's an occasion for mourning. And we need to learn how to mourn and to allow people to express their grief. It's simply not healthy to pretend that we have no grief when in fact grief is eating away at our soul. Sometimes I think we get confused about various emotions. If you look carefully at the New Testament, you will see that there are certain emotions that we have the capacity to express that receive the disapproval of God, that God frowns upon. For example, bitterness is a destructive emotion. Self-pity is a destructive emotion. And we can spoil our very souls and our very personalities if we surrender to bitterness or self-pity. Now, both bitterness and self-pity are often closely related to grief. But actual grief, actual mourning, the weeping and the expression of profound sorrow at the loss of something that we cherish is perfectly legitimate. There's nothing in the Word of God that would disapprove of the expression of mourning or of grief. It's only when that grief turns into bitterness, or we nurture it to such a degree that it becomes an occasion to self-pity, that our grief process becomes destructive. But grief in and of itself is not wrong. Mourning in and of itself is not wrong. And so I say to you that if you experience the loss of a loved one, do not be ashamed to grieve. Do not be ashamed to go to the house of mourning. And I'd like to leave you with this directive. I'd like you to, if you're in a group, to sit down and talk with each other and open up about this. Have you gone through situations where you felt you weren't allowed to grieve? That you weren't allowed to mourn? And ask yourselves this question: how do you feel when other people are in a mourning situation? Do you want them to contain themselves, or do you want them to express themselves? What do you expect from them, and why? And then tie it all together, if you would, with an examination once more of the biblical teaching of mourning and of grief.
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Florian Deuter leading Harmony Universale in an anonymous canzona of five voices found in the mid-17th century collection, the Partiturbuch Ludwig. While it might be difficult to reconcile the personas of government bureaucrat and inventive composer, these two were in fact embodied in the Venetian composer Benedetto Marcello. The freshness and originality of his style is often attributed to the fact that he needed to please no one with his music in order to make a living. At a time when song text was usually subordinate to musical embellishment, Marcello bucks the trend, placing text foremost, and rightly so, in his celebrated psalm settings collected as Estro Poetico Armonico. It is only natural that the text gives rise to exuberant musical expression in the 45th psalm, Salmo 44, by the Roman Catholic system of numbering used by Marcello. My heart overflows with a pleasing theme. I address my verse to the King. My tongue is like the pen of a ready scribe. Your throne, O God, is forever,

and ever. The scepter of your kingdom is a scepter of righteousness. You have loved righteousness and hated wickedness. Therefore, God, your God, has anointed you with the oil of gladness beyond your companions. From ivory palaces, stringed instruments make you glad. Konrad Jinghedel here, leading Cantus Cologne in Benedetto Marcello's Dal Corre Pieno di Celeste Fiamma.

the majesty and splendor of the King of Kings, even the pageantry of his splendor, is reflected in Psalm 45, here set by Benedetto Marcello, Dal cor ripieno di celeste fiamma, brought to us by Cantus Cologne under Conrad Jungheinl. A briefer psalm setting now, in the same exultant vein. This is Claudio Monteverdi's Laudate Dominum in Sanctis Eius, Psalm 150. Praise the Lord, praise God in his sanctuary, praise him in his mighty heavens, praise him for his mighty deeds, praise him according to his excellent greatness, praise him with trumpet sound, praise him with lute and harp, praise him with tambourine and dance, praise him with strings and pipe, praise him with sounding cymbals, praise him with loud clashing cymbals. Let everything that has breath praise the Lord, praise the Lord.

0: Indeed, let everything that has breath praise the Lord. Soprano Judith Nelson and Concerto Vocale under René Jacobs with Claudio Monteverdi's setting of Psalm 150, Laudate Dominum in Sanctis Seus. Thank you for tuning in with Tiffany, who produced this sacred music interlude. This is David. Have a blessed Lord's Day.
1: 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Regardless of the reasons, what should our response be? 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It is true that some preach Christ out of envy and rivalry, but others out of goodwill. The latter do so in love, knowing that I am put here for the defense of the gospel. The former preach Christ out of selfish ambition, not sincerely, supposing they can stir up trouble for me while I am in chains. But what does it matter? The important thing is that in every way, whether from false motives or true, Christ is preached. And because of this, I rejoice. From Philippians 1. Listen to the Bible. It's great for the soul.
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From Mozart comes a symphony of celebratory and festive character, the Symphony No. 34, written in 1780, just before his departure from Salzburg. The symphony exemplifies his early symphonic style, blending Italian overture elements with the structural form of the classical symphony. Sir Charles Mackerras leads the Prague Chamber Orchestra.

0: Sir Charles Mackerras conducted the Prague Chamber Orchestra in Mozart's Symphony No. 34 in C, K338. 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
1: Englishman George Clark was a 19th century career criminal who ran one of London's most violent street gangs. Hardened by poverty and crime, he'd spent years in and out of prison. Hi, I'm Bernie Diamond and welcome again to Fresh. During one of his incarcerations, Clark was given a Bible by a prison chaplain. At first, he mocked it. But then he came across this verse, Romans chapter 5, verse 8. But Christ died for us while we were still sinners, and by this God showed how much he loves us. It broke through. As a gang leader and repeat offender, he'd been judged, ridden off, and hardened by a life of violence and rejection. He believed that love had to be earned and that he was far beyond deserving it. But here was a truth that shattered that preconception. While we were still sinners, Christ died for us. Not after he cleaned up his act, not if he reformed, but while he was at his worst, Christ loved him enough to die for him. That kind of grace was radical, undeserved, disarming. It exposed his sin, yes, but more importantly, it revealed a love that refused to abandon him. That's what pierced his heart. That's what broke the cycle of violence. That's what set him free. Clark gave his life to Christ, left the gang life behind, and went on to become a missionary to prisoners and street kids, the very people he'd once led astray. His life became living proof that no one is beyond the reach of God's love. It's not fear, not guilt, not rules that truly transform a person. It's the overwhelming love and kindness of God shown most fully in Christ. The very same love that George Clark discovered in that prison cell is the love that God has for you. He loves you at your worst. That's his word, fresh for you today. Now let me encourage you to subscribe to our YouTube channel at ChristianityWorks.tv. I'd love to share more of God's word with you because the word of God is alive and active. It is the power to transform your life. Amen. Again, you'll find our YouTube channel at ChristianityWorks.tv. 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

0: You ever wondered where you were before you were born, or where you'll go when you die? We'll look at these questions today on Truth for Life Weekend and learn why God's sovereignty is praiseworthy, even in confusing and difficult times. Alistair Begg is teaching from Psalm 139, and we're focusing on verses 13 through 18.
1: When we began a couple of weeks ago, we said that this psalm, along with the Bible really in its entirety, addresses foundational questions that are asked by everybody at some point along the journey of life, and we articulated them in a certain way. Similarly, we could say that people are asking, where was I, if anywhere, before I was born, and where will I be, if anywhere, after I die? Very, very important questions. We need to have an answer to those questions to explain our origins and to understand our destiny. And so philosophers and scientists, people of great worth, have answered those questions in their own way throughout history. Now, we could go around the universe and give other answers, but let's just look at the answer that David is providing here. David is saying, I am the result of God's creative handiwork. I am fearfully and wonderfully made. Now, it's not uncommon when you begin to affirm such things, or perhaps get in a conversation with friends and colleagues at work or at school, and you are brave enough to make such an affirmation to say, well, we're studying the 139th Psalm, and this is what it says. And so one of your friends says to you, but I thought you were doing science at college. I thought you were a scientific person. I mean, why would you even suggest such a thing? And the great pressure that comes to individuals, unless we've got a grasp of this, is a real pressure. And at the same time, when we begin to affirm these things, at least this may not happen to you, but it happens to me, people say, well, why does the Bible say such silly things? I mean, why does it say, for example, that God clothes the grass of the field? He doesn't go out clothing the grass of the field. Why does it say that? Well, it's a good question, isn't it? It says it because the psalmist or the prophet, in affirming that, did not say that because he did not understand the process of sowing and of germination and of fruitfulness. He wasn't saying, oh, we don't know how it works, God just clothes it. No, he's saying that the primary cause of all that we have is none other than God himself. In the same way, when you read the Bible and it says that God sends the rain, when it says that God moves the clouds, when it says he controls the thunder, when he deals with the lightning. Once again, it is not because the people did not understand the water cycle. They may not have understood it the way we were taught it at school, where we had to understand evaporation, convection, precipitation, and collection, and it all goes around and around like that. They got some measure of that. They recognized that. They looked up and they saw it. But what are they saying is, God is behind this. God is the one who put the water cycle in process. That's why it works as it does. God's omnipotence shapes David's understanding of the world. It is because of who God is that the world is as it is. And that's why the prophets of God spoke so straightforwardly in their generation. Because the gods of the nations that surrounded them and often invaded them had all kinds of theories and ideas. And so, for example, Jeremiah, he says, are there any among the false gods of the nations that can bring rain? The answer is no. They can't bring rain. You see, either God is God, or you have a God that you imagine. He exists somehow or another in your imagination. What kind of God would that be?

through the prism of the Bible or understood in light of the truth of the Bible. You do all these things. And all these things includes not only the vastness of it all, the macro picture, but also the micro picture. And it is to this micro picture, forgive me for taking so long to get to verse 13, but this micro picture is what is being addressed here. Notice what he says. Let me suggest that we just gather our thoughts under two simple headings. One, you designed me, and two, you determined my days. You designed me, first of all. Notice what it says. For you formed my inward parts, created, fashioned, put together according to plan. I did not arrive by accident, but I am here by design. I am the intended result of the mind of God. There's one thing, see, look at how David is dealing with this. He doesn't just say, you know everything. He says, you know me. He doesn't say, you are everywhere. He says, you are everywhere with me. And he doesn't just say, you made everything. He says, you made me. Me. You made me. Now, the pictures that are here can be teased out on your own. You knitted me. You wove me. There's nothing random about this. And all of this you've done in secret. My frame was not hidden from you when I was being made in secret in the depths of the earth. What does he mean by that? Well, I think it's just a metaphor. In the place of unknowing, when I was safe within my mother's womb, your eyes saw my unformed substance. You see what he's saying here? Even when my mom didn't know that I was there, you knew I was there. When I was embryonic, when that little thing had happened down there, and she didn't even know. She didn't know, but you knew, because you were responsible for that. That's what he's saying. Well, you say, this is not exactly a very scientific explanation of things, is it? No, of course it's not. It's a very good explanation of things. I don't expect, some of you are medics. I was at the clinic this week and sitting in the coffee shop waiting for someone, and I was trying to listen in on conversation, see if I could learn something. And I was hoping, actually, that I would sit next to a couple of doctors who were in obstetrics, because my head was full of Psalm 139. And I thought perhaps they'll be talking about things and then I can learn. Well, they were talking about things, but unfortunately they were not in obstetrics. And but they were talking about how they had some exams coming up, and one was a fellow and another was something else. It was all very interesting. I only got the gist of it. But it was clear to me that there is a certain way in which you're trained, and there is a certain answer to the question that you're asked. For example, I would like you to explain in our next tutorial the formation of the fetus. Now, we don't expect that the Christian medic says, oh, that's easy, Psalm 139, verses 13 and following. But we do expect that the Christian medic actually believes that. That's not the scientific explanation, but that is the underlying reality. God is at work. Psalm 127. We often share it, don't we, when we have occasion to write a card to somebody who's become a parent for the first time. Behold, children are a heritage from the Lord, the fruit of the womb a reward. God has done this. God has put me together, he says, with a unique purpose. There are no mistakes. God from eternity gladly giving life, deliberately bringing each of us into being. Now, we need to teach this to our children. It's a fair question. Where was I before I was born? You were nowhere before you were born. We're not Hindus. You were nowhere before you were born. You were put together, woven, knitted intricately in an amazing way in your mom's tummy. And God did this because he wanted you

0: here, right now, today, to be you. You designed me. And then just secondly, and you determined my days. That's really verse 16, isn't it? Your eyes saw my unformed substance, in your book were written, every one of them, before they came to be, the days that were formed for me. I find that a harder translation than the NIV. The NIV says, all the days ordained for me were written in your book before one of them came to be. Before one of them came to be, all the days. So from embryonic to the very end of life and beyond, you are in sovereign control. Now you see what a difference this makes to really every aspect of our lives. Many of us wrestle with anxiety. Some of us are sometimes almost paralyzed by these things. And we need the help of the companionship of God's people. We need the instruction of God's word. We need the encouragement of God's Spirit to come to us in the watches of the night and remind us of these things. We don't have to feel so put about that we feel these very things. After all, Jesus addressed his own disciples who were within his company, who watched him, who listened to him, who saw him perform miracles. And yet he says to them, "Why? Which of you, by being anxious, can add a single hour to his span of life?" Now, obviously, the anxiety was part of their existence. Do you think by being anxious you can extend your life? Don't be anxious about tomorrow, for tomorrow will be anxious for itself. Sufficient for the day is its own trouble. Your eyes saw my unformed substance. You've written this down in your book. How precious to me are your thoughts, O God. How vast is the sum of them. If I could count them, I couldn't get them on a spreadsheet. If I could count them, they're more than the sand. I awake and I am still with you. Now let me say, you design me, you direct my steps. How does David respond to this here? I suggest just in two ways, but I want to add one. I think it's there, you could check. First of all, he responds in verse 14 by saying, God, you are praiseworthy. You are worthy of praise. I praise you, for I am fearfully and wonderfully made. So this is not the same as people going on Facebook explaining how magnificent they are. No, the person who understands that God made them realizes what they are. Good, bad, ugly, whatever the bits and pieces might be. The real amazing part of it is that you are worthy of praise because you actually made me. I am not a self-made man. I'm not a self-made woman. There's no reason. I don't care how many followers I've got on my thing, whatever it might be. No, it is praise. It is praise. Because you have enabled me to see what godless people cannot see. We sang of it. Though the eye of sinful man thy glory may not see. Isn't that what we saw in Romans chapter 1? Behind a facade of wisdom, they became fools who exchanged the glory of immortal God for things that creep and crawl and fly. And they said, no, we don't believe in the living God, but you'll worship this. Though the eye of sinful man your glory may not see, we see. So atheists know whether it's snowing or whether the sky is blue. They can look up and say the sky is blue. They can look out and say it's a sunny day. But the hymn writer gets it well in his amazing hymn, which begins, loved with everlasting love, led by grace that love to know. Spirit, moving from above, you have taught me it is so. And then he gets into his second verse and he says, heaven above is softer blue, and earth around is sweeter green. And something lives in every hue, that is H-U-E, that Christless eyes have never seen. And birds with gladder songs o'erflow, and earth with deeper beauty shine, since I know, as now I know, that I am his, and he is mine. So, I mean, the Christian artist ought to be really jazzed about the art. The scientist, as a Christian, ought to be able to say, they come out of the surgery, and they don't just say, we did a great job there. They say, that was a great job. But God, you are an amazing God. That you plumbed everything in such a way that we could do that. that you made it in all of its intricacy? You are worthy of my praise. Wonderful are your works. Secondly, your thoughts are precious. So worthy of my praise, and your thoughts are precious. How precious to me are your thoughts? It's almost a repeat of verse 6, isn't it? Such knowledge is too wonderful for me. It's high, I can't attain it. I think that David here is just referring to all the thought, if you like, that God has put into forming, fashioning, and framing his life. He says, I can't even begin to imagine how you could put the universe together, how you could put all this together, how we're in the right position in the solar system, why we haven't frozen to death, why we haven't burned up, why we actually still spin. The philosophers were all asking. Paul was a bright guy. You know how he answered it? He says in Colossians 1, in him, that is in Christ, in the Word, in God incarnate, in him all things hold together. The psalmist is looking out and he says, you know, I just can't grasp it all. And then notice how the section ends. I awake and I am still with you. Are we to assume that David, actually having these big thoughts, kind of drifted off to sleep, and then he woke up and he said, well, I better finish this. I awake and I am still with you. I don't think so. I think it's open for discussion, but I think it's a little glimpse of the resurrection. After all, sleep is one of the metaphors that runs all the way through the Old Testament and into the New. Don't worry, Jesus said of someone, she has fallen asleep. Don't worry, he says, I'll take care of Lazarus. He's asleep. I go to wake him. I want to read this little phrase, I awake and I'm still with you, in light of 1 Thessalonians 4, for since we believe that Jesus died and rose again, even so through Jesus God will bring with him those who have fallen asleep. When you fall asleep, you never know you're asleep till you wake up. That's what being asleep is. Ultimately, for the Christian, you fall asleep in the arms of Jesus and you wake up and you're home. What he's actually saying is, remember he said, if I go away up there, if I go way down there, if I go there, if I go there, already you're there with me. Because after all, think about it, you made me, you fashioned me, you've got it under control from the very beginning to the very end. All the bits and pieces. Now here's my final thought. The word here for precious is a word that means weighty or heavy. So I wrote down in my notes, I said, well, wait a minute. God, your thoughts are praiseworthy, your thoughts are precious, but your thoughts are pretty heavy. So because I want another P, so praiseworthy, precious, and puzzling. Puzzling. Or perplexing. Or painful. Because recognize that when we affirm the sovereignty of God in this way, we are acknowledging that Scripture affirms his sovereignty over all. That this God sees the invisible, that he is the one who penetrates what to us is inaccessible, and he is the one who is operative, superintending every detail. And that this God is able to do everything that he chooses to do. And yet we live in a fallen world, that we live with brokenness, we live with pain, with suffering, with disappointment, with bereavement, and with death. Therefore, when we seek to affirm with David here, your thoughts are precious, you are praiseworthy, but God, your thoughts are puzzling to me, because only you know the end from the beginning. You realize how vitally important this is for the believer to acknowledge that God's sovereignty extends to our genetic code. Therefore, we have to be prepared to say, I don't know why this would be, I don't know how this works, and I don't like it. Your thoughts are painful to me. All the days of my life was written in your book before one of them came to me. Now, loved ones, you've got to understand that God cannot be sovereign over some things unless he's sovereign over all things. And that is why he says, your thoughts are heavy. These are heavy thoughts, O God. This is not some light, superficial explanation of the universe that puts a spring in my step and allows me to dance through my days. No, this is through many dangers, toils, and snares. Jesus is helpful in this, isn't he? Jesus goes to the cross according to the eternal plan and foreknowledge of Father, Son, and Holy Spirit. And they find him in the Garden of Gethsemane, and he says, I am overwhelmed with sorrow to the point of death. He's not going, hey, yeah, I'm the propitiation for sin. No. If there is any possible way, well, if that is Christ, and he is touched with the feelings of our infirmities, then all of our sadness, all of our questions, all of our disappointments, all of our failures may be gathered up in his embrace. Read the passage again for yourselves maybe today and think it out.
1: God has designed us and determined each of our days. That's a reassuring message about our sovereign God from Alistair Begg on Truth for Life Weekend. As Alistair mentioned, God reigns over all things, including science. In fact, you may have friends who believe that science somehow disproves the existence of God. Or maybe you have a colleague who claims science proves that the Bible is irrelevant. Many of these folks have never seriously considered the evidence for their beliefs. 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He examines the writings of many scientists, from Newton to Hawking, concerning religion, the universe, God, and creation, and then makes a rational argument for how science and Christianity are, in fact, compatible. 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This is a book that provides facts and evidence so you can have a meaningful discussion with unbelieving friends. 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Again, the book is titled Can Science Explain Everything? And for a limited time, you can download the audiobook for free at truthforlife.org/science. I'm Bob Lapine, and before we go, I want to wish every mother and everyone who is celebrating their mom a wonderful Mother's Day weekend. Join us next weekend when we'll learn how it's possible to hate wickedness without seeking revenge. The Bible teaching of Alistair Begg is furnished by Truth for Life, where the learning is for living.
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for all the saints who from their labors rest. Music from the City of Birmingham Symphony Orchestra Chorus here on The Sound of Majesty, and a wonderful way to get our program started with that musical setting that is probably familiar to many of you from Vaughan Williams, For All the Saints. And by the way, when we conclude our program today, we'll conclude with an instrumental setting of that tune. The tune is known as Sine Nomine. Some of you may know that, and we'll hear that in an instrumental setting as we conclude our program. So we'll something of a bookend approach, I guess, to today's program. Well, welcome. I'm Greg Wheatley. It's great to have you with us for today's Sound of Majesty. Listen to the Apostle Paul writing to the Philippians in Philippians chapter 3, beginning at verse 7. Paul, the man who had such a spiritual pedigree, if you will, before meeting Christ, wrote this about himself: "Whatever things were gained to me, those things I have counted as loss for the sake of Christ. More than that, I count all things to be loss in view of the surpassing value of knowing Christ Jesus my Lord, for whom I have suffered the loss of all things, and count them but rubbish, in order that I may gain Christ and may be found in him, not having a righteousness of my own derived from the law, but that which is through faith in Christ, the righteousness which comes from God on the basis of faith, that I may know him and the power of his resurrection and the fellowship of his sufferings, being conformed to his death, in order that I may attain to the resurrection from the dead."

four-hand piano and a wonderful arrangement of And Can It Be. Mona Coulter and Eunyoung Hwang here on The Sound of Majesty. Well, we're going to hear next music that comes to us from early America. This is three early American hymns performed by the Greenville College Choir, directed by Jeff Wilson. Some of these will be familiar, maybe some not. The first, Come Ye That Love the Lord. And following that, Come and Taste, maybe the least familiar of the three. And finally, the third in the set of three, When I Can Read My Title Clear. Three selections, all coming to us from early America. And these are arrangements from a very well-known composer, Alice Parker. Here's the Greenville College Choir.

cellist Yo-Yo Ma, along with the Amsterdam Baroque Orchestra, and that is the music of J.S. Bach from his Cantata No. 75, Was Gott tut, das ist wohl getan. Good reminder, which means what God does, that is rightly done. Well, welcome to the Sound of Majesty. If you happen to be just joining us, kind of midway here, we appreciate you joining us, and thanks for your time in enjoying the music of the church, music of our faith here on the Sound of Majesty. Here's the West Coast Mennonite Chamber Choir. I heard the voice of Jesus.

0: Christ is the one who calls. Hymn text by Timothy Dudley Smith. You may know that name, if not from hymns, many of which he has written. You may have seen his biography of John Stott that is released now, and many of you may have read or be reading. That is Timothy Dudley Smith's work, and a great hymn writer. Many, many hymn texts to his credit. This is one of them. Christ is the one who calls, the one who loved and came, to whom by right it falls to bear the highest name. And still today our hearts are stirred to hear his word and walk his way. The music, musical setting there of John Ireland. We'll take a break, and we'll be back in just a moment with more music.
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based on Psalm 23. My shepherd will supply my need. Jehovah is his name. Well, with that music of the Cathedral Choral Society of the Washington National Cathedral, welcome back to this second portion of The Sound of Majesty. I'm Greg Wheatley. It's our pleasure to have you with us. Music next from the pen of Gabriel Fauré. Most of you, if you know the name Fauré, know him for his Requiem, quite a well-known piece of music, especially if you've been involved in choral music for any time. But the French composer Fauré also composed many other shorter pieces, anthem-length pieces, and maybe one of the most beautiful of those is the piece we're going to hear next, sung by the Cambridge Singers. This is Fauré's Cantique de Jean Racine, which appeared in 1865. It originally was for choir and keyboard, either organ or piano. John Rutter has transcribed that keyboard part for strings, and in a rather beautiful setting. We're going to hear that next. It's sung in French. Here is the English translation. Word of God, one with the Most High, in whom alone we have our hope, everlasting light of heaven and earth, we break the silence of the peaceful night. Savior divine, cast your eyes upon us. Pour on us the fire of thy mighty grace, that all hell may flee at the sound of thy voice. Banish the slumber of a weary soul that brings forgetfulness of thy laws. O Christ, look with favor upon your faithful people, now gathered here to praise thee. Receive their hymns, offered to thy endless glory. May they go forth filled with thy gift.

The music of Baroque composer Johann Quantz, and that is the first movement of his trio sonata in C major. As we think about the wonderful attribute of God's mercy towards us in Christ, the words of C.S. Lewis, listen to what Lewis wrote, writing in his book God in the Dock. Lewis says this, "The essential act of mercy was to pardon. And pardon, in its very essence, involves the recognition of guilt and ill desert in the recipient. If crime is only a disease which needs cure, not sin which deserves punishment, then it cannot be pardoned." And Lewis goes on to write, "Mercy, detached from justice, grows unmerciful. That is the important paradox.

There are plants which will flourish only in mountain soil. So it appears that mercy will flower only when it grows in the crannies of the rock of justice. Transplanted to the marshlands of mere humanitarianism, it becomes a man-eating weed, all the more dangerous because it is still called by the same name as the mountain variety. So wrote Lewis in his book, God in the Dock, and it reminds us that God, in extending mercy, did it in conjunction with his justice, pouring out all of his justice, not on us, the sinner, but on his dear Son, the Lord Jesus Christ, in his atoning death on Calvary. Here is music from the Clare College Choir of Cambridge. Kyrie, Lord, have mercy.

From the James Whitburn Son of God Mass, the Clare College Choir of Cambridge, and Kyrie Eleison, Lord, have mercy. We promised we'd conclude with this instrumental rendition of For All the Saints. Thank you for joining us.

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That little prelude by John Dowland makes perfect sense if we are celebrating the anniversary of the death of Dowland. He died in 1626, and there are a number of recordings. But the new release with Cedric Meyer and Kieran White, called Time Stands Still, gives us that other composer, who also died in 1626, who is much underrated, very under-recorded, and it's very important to celebrate the music of John Daniel as well. This week on Millennium of Music, I'm Robert Aubrey Davis. Well, Daniel and Dowland, almost exact contemporaries, Dowland born in 1563 and Daniel in 1564. While Dowland did all those famous books of airs, the three books of airs and the musical banquet, Daniel has this one collection in 1606, the songs for the lute, viol, and voice, which are fantastic. Sometimes he sets the fabulous poetry of his elder brother, Samuel Daniel. In fact, in this set, we will hear Like as the Lute, great poem anyway, but also a wonderful setting. Time, cruel time, stay, cruel stay, why canst thou not? And let not Chloris think, some of the songs from the 1606 collection of John Daniel, Kieran White, and the lute soloist Cedric Meyer.